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1: Welcome to the Christchurch Invitation from Mahia Te Aroha. Thank you for joining us for another conversation about identity and belonging. My name is Tony Green and I'll be your host. Today, my guest is John Selwood. John and I have known each other just for about 6 years, and we will probably come to that in a little while. John's had many years in media, but started off in radio, I believe, and then has done a lot of work in television. But I'll ask him, first of all, to talk to that, and then we want to get into a conversation about stories, about the business of listening and hearing people, listening to and hearing people, and his experiences, and what, if any, changes he sees in himself over the years of learning from this kind of work. John, how did you begin?
2: By accident. Most things in life I find by accident. A friend, I was living in Wellington, mentioned there was a job going. I was very bored with what I was doing. I think some form of shuffling of papers. And he said, I think there's a job going as a trainee DJ. He was utterly wrong. It was for a trainee journalist. Anyway, I was lucky enough to get an interview and get the job. And my goodness, life changed almost immediately. Suddenly, rather than getting up in the morning going, do I have to go to work? I was involved in life in a way I had just not thought possible. And so many exciting lessons learned in those first few years, because it's like anything when you're new. I have to say, you're particularly stupid often. And I excelled at fools. I was very good at that. So, yeah, I learned a lot in those first few years, and it was very exciting. A young man in what was an industry that a lot of people wanted to get into. It was, you know, radio, TV. Those were the mediums. Of course, no cell phones, no internet. If you wanted to make a call,

0: back and, you know, report on your story, you had lots of 10-cent pieces in your pocket, or if you were desperate, you rushed into the nearest shop, media, please, urgent, story, can I use your phone? It was a totally different world.
1: Who was that with, that interview?
0: That, well, my first job was with Radio Windy in Wellington, private radio, and they were at the forefront, the cutting edge of the new FM technology. I remember in the first week or so, I had to learn a number of things, and one was of live reporting, because going live was really important, like we're doing here in a way. You see on the internet now, every second, whether it be Insta or Facebook or whatever, oh, you can go live. Well, back then, going live was really the preserve of a very few people. And they insisted I be trained. The boss said, you know, look, the next big incident, you're coming with me and I'll show you how a live cross is done. So I waited a couple of days. And then the scanner kicks in because we monitored the police radios and so forth. And from the codes and the talking...
1: Legally monitored or...
0: Oh, it was a nod and a wink. And there had been a serious incident on the Inter-Island ferry. So we rushed down there. If the idea was to be undercover, not possible in the Radio Windy news car, which was thunderbolts of bright yellow and blue and screamed, you know, who you were. Anyway, we arrived. The area was cordoned off. It was coming up towards midday. He wanted to go live, bang, into the bulletin. We now cross live to our reporter on the scene, etc. You know, you've got a minute or two to go. He's running around trying to find someone to get the information from, something accurate, what's happened. Police cordon prevents that. The control officers are miles away, but he spies a watersider. And he runs towards the watersider. I'm just looking bemused, you know, only been there a wee while. And he grabs water inside and he's talking to him, but comes back, right, got the story, setting up his FM link, and I'm going to make this up because it's the best I can do, but I was actually listening along with the watersider, not to the broadcast, but what he was saying into the broadcast, and it's something like click, click, click, click. We now cross live to our reporter on the scene. I won't mention his name. Well, as we understand it, there has been a serious incident on the Inter-Island Ferry. A horse has broken loose and killed at least one person. And it must have been a dreadful scene on board the ferry as they tried to calm the animal down and bring this incident to a close. We have little information at the moment. The area is cordoned off, but as soon as we have something, we'll bring it to you. So pad, pad, pad. And this was the first time I'd heard a live cross, and I thought, that is exceptional. He had nothing, seconds. And then the watersider wanders up to him and said, mate, I said a hawser's broken loose. For those who don't know, of course, Tony, a hawser is a steel cable. Yeah, not a horse. There was no horse. And, you know, it's just so important. That was lesson one. Listen, double check, triple check, be paranoid, because as sure as eggs, if it can go wrong, it will go wrong. And that was just, you know, as I say, seriously, just a couple of weeks in. There were other incidents, which I can easily tell you about, you know, within that first month, because everything is so new, so very different. And the rules around how you behave and what you might think of the norm changed, because suddenly you are this thing called the media, and this thing called the media changes the circumstances around it or influences them in a way, yeah, which does adjust reality to an extent.
1: Goodness. Love that.
0: I have kept that story for so long, and I've told it so many times that it's almost apocryphal. I can't, you know, it was 44 years ago, my 45th year next year. And I try to, you know, go, that did, yeah, it did absolutely happen. I second guess myself on it because it's so outrageous.
1: Was that recorded, the watersider coming up and saying, mate, I said a horse?
0: No, live. That's it. Look, there's another interesting...
1: No, sorry, I don't mean... What I mean is, was he caught on...
0: No, that was just an aside, you know, afterwards, after the live cross was over. But it's a really interesting point, and I'm going to... When things are done live on radio back then, I don't know what it is now, like now, often there is one mic, the presenter mic, that will... override.

0: the incoming audio. And so I remember doing, I was actually shot at live while doing a live report.
1: Where was this?
0: This was in Auckland a few years later, and someone lifted their shotgun. This was a siege in downtown. It was where the gunman actually shot a police dog. It was really awful, actually. You know, you could see the police dog dragging itself wounded towards its handler. This was in the days where police didn't intervene the same way they did now. There were no Kevlar helmets. It was a beret for the armed defender squad, and you said, please put the gun down politely. Mm. You know, it was a different world. Anyway, this guy raised a shotgun. I was on the third floor of a building, and I watched it. I watched the, you know, the pellets go smack into the window. And a second later, I go, oh, and it hits you, the adrenaline. You go, oh, I've been shot at. I'm just, you know, and I, as I say, doing this, I was talking live into a program saying the gunman's now moving, he's raised his gun, and I've just been shot at, and bang. And I literally dropped to the ground because of the adrenaline. And I thought, my gosh, and got up and started reporting again. And I, as a young reporter, I did think, well, that's got to be award-winning, doesn't it, being shot at live on here? And I went back and I said, did you record that? Oh, well, not exactly. Sorry, the presenter mic was on. Interesting. So none of it was ever recorded.
1: You then moved through radio, different aspects of radio, into producing as well?
0: Yeah, I was a producer on Morning Report, and I produced the midday network news bulletin for the ZB stations, the network, for a while as well. And myself and another gentleman from private radio had been brought in, I think, at that time, just to kind of give it a bit of zhuzh, because private and public broadcasting were very different, and there was a sense that they needed to do a wee bit of tweaking. And it was a very different world, public service broadcasting, but it was wonderful to the extent that I truly believe that public service goes out of its way. If that example that I had all those years away is to be, you know, still lived, is still true, public radio or broadcasting went out of its way to remove bias, or at least acknowledge that bias existed, and to contextualise what it was doing. So you often get all of these claims, oh, you're left-wing or you're right-wing, are you doing? The efforts we went to try and walk a middle road, I thought were quite extraordinary.
1: That opens up all kinds of questions about what people mean by it. You know, when some horrendous thing is going on, do you say, oh, we've got to have one person from this side and one person from that side? When you're talking about bias and removing bias, what are you talking about?
0: Well, that's a simple way. That was the old way of doing it. Probably still is in many cases, where you simply put the opposing views together and remove yourself from any moral judgment or value judgment about what's going on. But if I think you are to see yourself as a true protector or watchdog, which is traditionally that role of the fourth estate, is to have some oversight of what's going on around you, but to be free of influence, then potentially you have to take a position. And once you do that, then the interesting stuff happens, because you've now set yourself up as part of the story. You can't not be now, because you've taken a position. You're not reporting. You're not saying this is, only you are taking a position and reflecting. You can cheat that by the devil's advocate. Well, some people might say. But really, if you're going to be contextual, that's the answer, because context requires all sides to be heard. And if context in itself is a part of societal norms, let's put it that way, then there has to be a value, I think, attached to that norm, that context. In other words, you're going right back to, you know, kind of philosophical stuff, like for me, utilitarianism, you know, like the greatest good for the greater number, happiness, you know, John Stuart Mill, that kind of stuff. You get to the really big issues. There is a right and wrong. There is. it's then becomes, do you

0: Are you the person who is the arbiter of that? Are you the person whose job it is to say that? Or are you merely meant to present the facts so people can weigh that and judge for themselves? As long as people have the information, you do reach a point where you say, well, is it our job to tell people what to think?
1: And not just information. Well, information, I suppose, also means context. And you're talking about, you started off talking about 45 years ago.
0: Mm.
1: And even then, I mean, it's a very, very different world from now.
0: Yeah.
1: I remember coming here, and this wasn't 45 years ago, but the first time I came to New Zealand to visit in 1987, and I travelled around the country on buses, Newman's coach lines and whatever, and I'm coming up from Wanaka, up through the West Coast, up through Haast, stopped in Franz Josef. And I was walking around Franz Josef, walking past the house with the lights on at night. You sort of glance in, and there's a great big bookshelf, masses and masses of books. And I just wonder whether people read more, you know, as a sweeping generalisation. So even though New Zealand is seen as far away, because on the traditional Mercator maps it's stuck in the bottom right-hand corner, that people were, for example, better read than a lot of people in the USA who never had passports and had to go and get a passport before they went off to go and fight in Afghanistan. But
0: well, maybe it's even simpler. It's technology.
1: Mm-hmm.
0: That if you're talking 87, I was adding a few years there. Anyway, it's only 20 years earlier that TV arrived.
1: Yeah.
0: You know, in New Zealand,
1: sure.
0: mid-60s, first live report in New Zealand or live coverage was the moon landing, 69. And then they had to stand on mountaintops with repeater dishes and, you know, to get the signal out as a national signal. It wasn't actually, it was as live, I should correct there, because they had to fly the footage from Australia. They used a Canberra bomber because it was super, well, some fast.
1: Fast.
0: Yep. And, yeah, that's how they did it. And they literally, you know, stood on mountains and later built repeater stations, I think, permanent ones there.
1: Goodness. When did you get into television?
0: Accident again. So I went to Australia. I got a bit tired of the Muldoon government, to be honest. I was a reporter doing in Auckland, and my round was the industrial relations round. But it had got to such a stage with the tension with the Muldoon government and what was going on for a number of reasons. I remember Sir Robert threatening to introduce the Emergency Powers Act, which had last been used, I think, in the 64 Watersiders strike, which empowered the government under emergency legislation to bring in the army. And he was planning to do that at the Marsden Point and Refinery, sack everyone and bring the army in to do their jobs or whatever. And I thought, well, I've had enough. You know, young, free. And so I quit my job and I went to Australia. I must say that morning, as I recall it, it's a while ago, I walked past, I think it was Abel Tasman Street in the central city of Wellington, because I left from Wellington. And there was an explosion. I thought, God, that's a loud explosion. I thought, no, I was very close to it. I'm off the job. I'm no longer a journalist. I'm going to Australia. And that was the bombing of the Trade Union Centre, which they've never found who was responsible. And as I say, I was around the corner, but because I was no longer a journalist, I didn't have the curiosity to go and hear what a big explosion had been all about. And I got on the plane and heard about it a few days later.
1: Mm. Were there people killed in that? This is before my time.
0: Yeah, no, one man was killed. Yeah, so it was quite serious. It was a domestic terrorism incident. Yeah.
1: That's the curious thing. I mean, that's your Rainbow Warrior later.
0: Yep.
1: You know, domestic terrorism or international terrorism, yep, in that sense. But curious.

0: But yeah, the that was how I got in. By going to Australia, I got a job with ABC Radio, just freelance for a couple of days. They took me to a psychic fair to do a story on a psychic fair, vaguely beautiful hippie thing. I was wearing a muslin cotton T-shirt, no shoes on, as I remember. And they said, oh, you know, we do TV as well, so you need to do the TV report. And I said, what? So I did a TV report, being, as I say, young and full of self-confidence.
1: Barefoot.
0: Yeah, barefoot. I took that one story to a commercial channel, Channel 7, and said, give us a job. And they slapped me around some and said, all right. So I became their cadet reporter, TV reporter, yeah.
1: With a particular beat or a particular...
0: No, stuff? You did everything. But again, there are so many... The big memory there was to actually be taken on full-time. You know, you were kind of tested, and my test was there was a awfully big fire, the Maryborough fires, which would be, God Lord, 40 years ago this year, actually. And I remember driving through with a camera crew in the middle of the night, and all I could see was flames like candles stretching on forever. And these were the fence posts that were on fire. The fires we have here, when we talk about fires, they're serious, but they are just... I can't compare anything to an Australian bushfire. And we came across the first deceased, an old man and his grandson knew the fire with front was coming towards them, and they had to take a risk. They had to decide, leave the house and run for the dam, you know, the water pond, or stay put and hope the fire skirted them. And they ran for the dam to get in the water, and the fire caught them and then went and missed the house totally. And that's the randomness. And so you're dealing with that, and then we were up on the roof of the car filming the fire front. Well, the cameraman was, and I was sitting in the car in the driver's seat to keep an eye on things. And the fire just exploded over the top of the trees and was running along the top of the trees and got in front of the car. And I'm going to the camera, you know, banging on the, get the hell out of the car. My words weren't as polite, you know, and because you, these things travel so quickly, you know, 70, 80, I don't know what it was, but the air full of just cinder and smoke choking, and you're watching this fire in front of you, and we're just gunning it, trying to, you know, get out of there. And, you know, you genuinely felt, again, lucky to be alive, you know.
1: What do you find in the, because this is going back, obviously, but in trying to communicate to people what you've been part of in something like that, which is a natural kind of disaster? Or
0: sometimes it comes through in strange ways, like that particular incident informed the way I spoke to someone about the Port Hills fires. In fact, I actually took it upon myself to go and speak to the local fire commander and just said, would you please tell your PR people to pull their heads in, stop being so overly excited in the delivery of facts of this is the equivalent of how many nuclear bombs. Please, this is about, you know, cold hard facts delivered in a way that people can make judgments about. I just find the hyping of these big events to be unnecessary and uncalled for. Sometimes it is way better. Particularly, look, journalism to an extent is about grabbing attention and holding it. But underplaying is way better than overplaying, or just stating fact. It doesn't, just calm down and say it as it is, and let's...
1: let the judgments go downstream.
0: Yeah.
1: Let people make their own.
0: Well, often when you're doing things, again, talking about live, the snap judgments we make in a given moment, because we don't have hindsight or the distance to provide the context that we're talking about before, our assumptions can be woefully off mark, really badly. So, I mean, another example is that I remember of doing a story on a potential collapse of a tower that was going to full of grain. And it was going to explode, they thought, and they cordoned off an area. And I was told by a learned person who knew that it's likely that water had got in and the grain had swollen up and done that. And so I said that. But no, totally wrong. It was something else, you know. And so, yeah, or qualifying becomes quite important. It's not an absolute fact. It's just an opinion, a possibility, one based on good information. But careful, careful, careful.
1: Do you feel that there is a demand or an appetite for instant?
0: Oh yeah,
1: instant motion has just increased so much.
0: I think it is just an expectation based on immediacy. Everything is here now. I want to know. You know, like the what is easy. The what normally we can see. That's the basis of reportage. The why, that comes a long time later. That may come weeks afterwards. It may come after a commission of inquiry. You know, like an air crash investigation is a very good example. A plane has crashed. You can speculate all you like, but until that inquiry is completed, an in-depth look, you would be foolish at best to make an assumption.
1: There was a classic one, TWA, which no longer exists as an airline, TWA Flight 800, which is a Boeing 747 out of New York, just exploded into the sea. And I remember at the time, Pierre Salinger, who I think was a speechwriter or whatever for Kennedy, John F. Kennedy, and he claimed that this was a missile that had come up from a practice US Navy ship and had struck this thing. And then when the whole air crash investigator process had gone through, the discovery wasn't, and the reassembly, as they do, of every conceivable part that you can dredge up from the ocean into a hangar, there was a wiring fault in a central fuel tank, which had then ignited, blew that out. The result was that the front part of the, it must have been horrific to be part of, but the front part of the fuselage was just blown off, and that with the center of gravity all screwed, the plane then went up into a steep incline until it stalled, and then some passengers would have been in this thing. So it was a very complex thing, but it was amenable to the conspiracy theories.
0: Yeah, causation, a different thing altogether. You know, we can see coincidence and everything in those things, but you have to wait. You have to wait. And I think the why, because there are a number of obviously different types of story. There's the what I would call the fire engine type story, which is the emergency or whatever. And then you have issues-based stories, and then you have, I guess, political stories. And the ones that interest me tend to be the human stories, and the why becomes particularly important in there. I've done something, but why? Why? Why did you behave that way? What led? What are the things around that that led you to do that particular thing? And what does that mean now? Those are things that really take time, and they take trust, and they take a connection to the individual you're interviewing or doing a story with. To come to something which is worthwhile. And I say that worthwhile for them, worthwhile for you, and worthwhile for an audience that's listening.
1: Because unless you're taken into a better space, then you can't, the learnings that we all can take from these things don't occur. Is that the case?
0: I just think of it, you know, as part and parcel of being human. You know, I'm sure, you know, around the fire, you know, 10,000 whatever years ago, there was a good storyteller, there was an average storyteller, but more to the point, they told their own stories, I suspect. There would be certain ones that were passed on, but if I had an experience and had, you know, a tussle with a woolly mammoth or whatever, my timescale's probably way out there, but I would want to be telling that. I wouldn't want to see that story to someone else to tell on my behalf. So that first

0: person thing is absolutely where we are, today with the internet, with YouTube, actually with what we're doing here. The power of the story and access to be able to tell the story belongs to you. And that is something rare, because for so long, those who told the story were people like me, because we had the only access to radio or TV or to the broadcast. And so there's a democratization that's going on, which I love. And you can see all the negatives, yes, but I love the fact that if you have a story to tell, it doesn't have to be mediated by someone else. You can hold that story. You can own that story. You can tell that story. You can gift it to someone else to tell? Absolutely. But that's now your choice. That's now your choice.
1: We'll come back to that in just a minute, because that's very much what you're doing with Telling Lives. But I'll just pick up one little thing in terms of time taken. I know you saw the link as well on LinkedIn. Mike Grimshaw from Canterbury University did a shout out for David Williams of Newsroom.
0: Yeah, marvellous reporter.
1: Because he talked generous. About David being prepared to sit there long in each day of those court sessions with the Ngāi Tahu water claim and so on, and just listen to what can be a tedious process with arguments from lawyers. But he's thorough. He's thorough, and he's hearing the whole thing and reports it clearly.
0: I would also say that whoever employs David allowed him to do that. So I don't know how it works, whether he's contract or whatever, but to have that luxury, this story needs to be heard, understood, interpreted. So important. I mean, the ability to sit through and really hear a court case is another example. It's not dissimilar. Because we focus on crime often, you know, it's, perhaps I don't know what it is about human nature that we find that's, you know, immediately grabs us. But the nuance of a criminal trial, sitting through something for 4 weeks and, you know, being part of that whole process, the understanding and the inflection that goes into the final summing up and so forth, and then what the jury has heard, their deliberation, which obviously we don't know about, but you get a sense of how and why something has occurred, whereas just a blunt innocent, you know, or guilty, they're being sentenced to this. It's a different feel. You really don't get the same understanding of the process. Criminal justice, I think everyone should go and sit through a trial and see and understand.
1: I take your point, but I sorry, not a but.
0: Can butt me, go on, butt away.
1: I have, there are some of the media journalists, TV journalists, and you know of them, but there's one particular one that I've flicked her messages on more than one occasion saying, I hope you're okay. Because she's covered cases like the South African lady who murdered her children, the mosque trials, and time after time after time, you're listening to and witness to some pretty pretty damaging information and so on.
0: Well, to an extent, the job requires is a frontline job, no different from fire, police, or the medical profession. You are confronted with situations often that involve traumatic events, sometimes life or death. And in a way, it's even, I'm going to say, you know, qualified, can be more difficult, because with police or fire or the medical, St. John's, for example, they have a defined role, which is to go in and save. Many would see the media's role as that of, and often described, and I've had it so many times, you're a vulture, you're a media animal, you are scum. And, you know, it is like that. And yet you are there not because that's what you want to do, particularly today. I got them and thought it would be great.

0: right to go and, you know, immerse myself in the suffering and pain of others. That's not what you signed up for. It's not what you're doing it for. You're doing it because you genuinely believe that information about something that's a critical event or affects many people needs to be shared well in a controlled fashion, in a way that you've been trained to do. It can be very difficult for reporters who are constantly exposed to traumatic events, which is why you have such a high rate of burnout, and there is, and why there aren't that many old reporters. Used to be because simply people didn't want to stay in a job that long. Now it's because there aren't the jobs and it's not the pay. It's a totally different reason because of, you know, the industry itself kind of being in decline, I guess, traditional media.
1: If you've just tuned in, you're listening to the Christchurch Invitation. My name's Tony Green. And my guest is John Selwood. That business of stuff stays with you. I remember, I'm trying to remember his name now. There was one of these mini photographers at the Vietnam War, a British guy. These were black and white photographs. I can see him, but I can't remember his name. But anyway, he said, in photographing what he was photographing, he said, I want people to throw up over their breakfast. You know, he wanted to bring the awfulness. I don't really want to dwell too much on that particularly, but I was just sort of thinking of, because you said stuff stays with you.
0: Mm. I mean, just on the war thing, for a moment, things do stay with you, and people handle it in different ways. There have been many books, I can't immediately come up with the names, written by war correspondents or about war correspondents. This notion is several things, just quickly. For camera people, often they will talk about that the eye of the viewfinder or the becomes a separation point between what is happening and what is being done. For you to be able to take an image of a Buddhist monk who has just poured petrol over himself and set himself alight and not intervene is a psychological hurdle. There are those who become addicted to that, being in the moment of things. They find it difficult just to come back to the norm of everyday existence. It becomes kind of mundane and too routine. It's not real life. And there are those who I think suffer this kind of vicarious trauma where they, over time, the accumulation of these events gets to a point where there is a tipping point and they just simply can't do it anymore. It's no longer viable to put yourself in those situations because you're not effective and you're not helping anyone. And in fact, it becomes, it becomes a liability. You become a liability to yourself and others.
1: It's curious that to mention of the Vietnamese monk. I went to Vietnam in 1988. They were just sort of opening up to tourism. We went to Hue, the old imperial city, went along the Perfume River, which is a broad, extremely shallow river, and then to a small pagoda and a temple. So we climb up the steps and there I see this old Austin A50 or 55 car parked there, and there was a photograph, and I thought, oh, they've got a publicity photograph there, and got closer, and there's the photograph, and this was the car that he drove to that street corner, street junction in Saigon, which sort of brings you up short. But the...
0: Well, that war, of course, is really, I guess, where the idea of becoming embedded with a conflict became, where you did have journalists who would go and spend time with both sides and who were so close to the action that, you know, in many ways the war could be argued that it was lost through journalism. That was the Walter Cronkite.
1: When I lost Cronkite, I lost the war.
0: Yeah. And I mean, the images, let's put that in context again.

0: In 1975, it is the 50th anniversary this year of the end of the Vietnam War, and I can still see the images so clearly of the evacuation from the top of the US Embassy of those helicopters. Phantoms or whatever they were being put, no, it was actually Hueys, I think, being pushed off the decks of the aircraft carrier because they simply had no more room and they had to make room for the evacuees. I mean, these images of something happening within your life that are so extreme, so outside your experience. Now, if you're a reporter and that's what you become hooked into, very difficult to leave. In fact, I remember doing a story on the death of Neil Davis, who was one of the big, you know, kind of photojournalist reporters from the Vietnam War. He was Australian and he worked for one of the American networks anyway. He said poignantly, "I don't want to die in some pointless bloodshed with a bullet type of thing." And of course, the story I was doing was to mark his death in a coup in Thailand, one of the dozens that occurred, and just a ricochet of a bullet off a tank. No reason, it was just random. No one had shot at him. It was just simply, you know, and his last thing, the camera still recording, dragging himself to safety till he died. It just, again, it seemed, that struck me as how pointless in a way some of the stuff is, chasing that kind of story.
1: Which perhaps brings us to here, and an earlier comment that you made where you said, you talked about the democratization of the storytelling process.
0: Yeah.
1: And I'll throw in a little kind of a tiny bit of context setting in terms of time. My sort of encounter with you was after the mosque shooting, Christ College. Fareed Ahmed had been asked to give a talk. When it came to the Q&A, I heard this voice ask or make a comment from the back of the room. And the comment was, I think, something along the lines of, do you realise how big this story is in terms of global impact? And I thought, I know this voice because I'd heard you on sort of Campbell Live talking post-earthquake and so on. So that sort of kicked off our meeting and some work that we've done together. But that whole process was interesting in many, many ways. Well, that's a facile word. It was very valuable. One of the things you said, because we were swamped in the mosque with media coming in, and as the so-called media spokesperson, I was getting these requests, oh, we want to follow a family through the next 6 months or 1 year, so on and so forth. And I was trying to say, well, you have to understand that your story is unique to you, but all of these people coming in, it's just one more request for this kind of thing. And one of the important points you made for those people who were referred to as victims, although many then and since stressed, I am not a victim, was to say your story is your story, and if you choose to share that story, then that's like a gift that you're offering.
0: Yep.
1: Do you want to talk to that?
0: I think it's probably the biggest shift in terms of my way of looking at what I do, is that stories aren't something that belong to me. Vast majority, 90% of more of the stories that I have told were gifted to me. I might have, you know, kind of done a wee bit of work trying to convince the individual to share that story, but the story was never mine. It didn't belong to me. It doesn't belong to me. And there's a very strange thing that happens in the media where people somehow, let's be more accurate, where reporters and journalists somehow believe that they are responsible because they've packaged something up, that it's them, that they deserve some accolade for sharing a story. I don't believe they do at all. I really don't. They are part of the story.

telling process, the story, the courage, more often than not, is the individual who has chosen to share that story. That separation that you are not the story, I think, is just so important. And it goes to

0: canaries is all part of the job. And those of you who are way ahead of me could say something about a bird in the hand being worth two in the bathroom or something. She's grateful, of course, very grateful, and invites me to stay for tea and a bit of cake. What would you do?
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3: Presents this unabridged recording of This Mortal Boy, written by Fiona Kidman and read by Simon London. You should have seen my dad.

was as if he were expecting the devil to appear any moment. Everyone crossing themselves and all. He couldn't get out of there fast enough. The priest had sat in silence, waiting for him to finish. Well, there may be some who have brought their ways from the old country. I haven't seen it quite like that here. Maori people are more eloquent in their expressions of grief when a person dies. I know, Paddy told him. I was here when Te Whiu died. I heard his people crying. It was something terrible. The end. But I can't imagine death. It doesn't seem real. It is a modest end here in this prison. The priest hesitated. We're buried within the walls, I know. We're not allowed in the yard where the other ones lie. I would have liked to see my mother once more. Paddy bit his lip. He had resisted tears up until then. His father would have told him that a decent Ulster spud didn't cry. And what happens afterwards, Father? Can you tell me that? We can talk about that, Father Downey said. We will need to talk about it, if I'm to minister to you. But I don't think that is why you wanted to see me today. I'd like to become a Roman Catholic. If the church would take a sinner like me. That is a big step for a Protestant lad. There is a reason? It was as if he knew already. Well, he probably did. There were no secrets in the prison when it came to the contents of a letter. Heywood would have told him. There's a girl, Paddy said. It seems I'm to be a father. Well, if I were alive, that is. Father Leo Downey nodded. You will be the father for all time. That can't be taken away from you. So she's a Catholic girl. Can you forgive her for sinning with me? Only God can forgive sin. And she must ask for that herself. And truly repent? The priest sighed and folded his hands in front of him. Who are you asking this for, Albert? The girl or yourself? This girl will suffer, regardless of what I or any priest says. Perhaps God will see this. Her suffering will be absolution in itself. It would be like a gift for her and the baby, if it were to have a Catholic father. What about you? Converting to another faith needs to be for oneself as well. Ah, Father, you'd have to be joking about that. The girls in Sandy Row who've had to turn in order to give their children a daddy. Protestant girls. They have to turn if they're to be wed. Your church collects them up fast enough and not too many questions asked. I'll overlook that. Apologies, Father, no offence meant. I want to do this thing. It's all I can offer her and the baby, like a blessing. Well then, you have some time on your hands. You'll need to do some reading, starting with the catechism. Will you tell your parents about your conversion? I will tell them that I am to change my religion, yes. My mother will pray for me, no matter what. My father, I don't know. He has always held me in some suspicion. I lost his best Marley once, the one that stood for him being in the war. There are so many things I don't know, so little time. So it has been a while now. The trial has been and gone. He has learned the catechism, and soon he will be received into the church. Heywood turns up one morning when Albert is not expecting him. Well, he never does. The routine of prison goes on the same, day in and day out, and any break in it is bound to be the unexpected. I've to tell you there is going to be an appeal, he says. And Paddy, I pray it succeeds. You're not a bad lad. I can't bear to think you'll swing. I don't think you're supposed to say that to me, sir, Paddy says. He has a strange, light-headed desire to laugh. The system, lad, it's intolerable. Heywood's nose is covered in fine purple veins. Paddy can smell musty Johnny Walker on the superintendent's breath. Thank you, sir, he says. And without his bidding, hope comes flooding over.

He thought he had conquered that. What do I have to do? Your lawyer has an appointment to see you tomorrow. When Hayward leaves his cell, Paddy sits down and writes two letters, the first to the girl. He has written four letters to her since hers first arrived, but so far she hasn't replied. Just given him the biggest bombshell and retreated to wherever it is she has gone. The address she had written from was that of her parents' farm in the south, but she wouldn't be staying there for long. Soon she would be living in a home for people like her, unmarried mothers. She had said she wanted to see him, but now she has disappeared. Bessie, he writes, I would so like to talk to you about the future. Please contact me if you can. I don't know whether there is hope for me, but if there is, I want to make things right for you and the baby, and for me. I know my mom had our William, my brother, who died soon after she married my da. I will do the same with you if it's what you want, and I'd be happy about it. Think of it as a proposal if it comes to pass that I am free. His second letter is to Peter in Nainai. Thanks a million for your telegram. To be honest, it was quite a surprise. I was going to write to you sooner, but, you know, so much has been happening to me these last few months. I'm really in a bit of a dither. Or should I say I was, as everything is just about over. Well, Peter, I guess I have come to a one-way street. I need not explain, because you have probably read all about it in the paper. I would honestly like to see you, Peter, before I go, if my appeal fails. Although I can't pin too much hope on that, as we have quite a few things to talk over, I should imagine. Well, Peter, I shan't write too long, as every word means a moment gone. Incidentally, if you do manage to get time off to come to Auckland, the visiting hours are 9 to 11 and 2 to 4, weekdays and weekends. So cheerio for now, Peter. As they say in Liverpool, your old mucker, Albert. Chapter 22. Paddy has begun to feel lighter in himself since beginning his sessions with Father Downey. He writes his name at the bottom of a letter. He is back to signing himself Albert, his true name, and he is proud of it. Although in prison they still call him Paddy. But Albert is who he really is. He doesn't recognise the fellow Paddy Donovan who hung out in the boarding house in Wellesley Street. He has seen his day of judgment come and go, and when he looks back on it, he cannot believe it happened. All that pomp and ceremony, the wigs and gowns, the bowing and scraping, all on account of him. He couldn't relate to any of that. The girl in the witness box, the parade of youths whom he had temporarily thought were his friends, but turned out not to be after all. Just a bunch of muddled young men who had been too addled with drink to get their stories straight. The sombre judge with his tight mouth, the jury with their closed faces, or most of them. When he looked at them out of the corner of his eye, he had sensed that he didn't stand a chance. Only his fleeting glimpses of Bessie Marsh had registered as reality, and with it a profound sense of connection, some inevitability, as if their souls rested together. The real day of judgment is yet to come, when he is face to face with God. He believes that he will see him, though exactly how and where he is yet to understand. When he asks Father Downey what he thinks about this, the priest answers in an oblique way, saying, "Who is God? And where is God? And where is his dwelling?" It is something an Irish priest had said to him once, and it came from an old chant or song or poem, he isn't sure which, but it is the universal question that everyone who believes asks in one way or another, he had said. On the other hand, since his conversion, Paddy's dreams have been haunted by the sound of the passing bell. The passing bell warned of impending death, the first of three bells.

rituals that complete the death knell. His soul is already preparing for flight, and it will be on its own, without the girl to encourage him. He had all but given up hope of seeing her the morning the superintendent brought news of his appeal. In writing to Peter, and yet again to Bessie, he has allowed himself faith that he'll be in the world long enough to see them again. It is only a matter of days before he hears from Peter. He is coming to Auckland the following week, having arranged for time off his new job at the hospital in the hut. Well, Paddy thinks, his must be a dire story, Peter has told his employers, if they have given him the time so soon after starting work with them. About his dying pal, perhaps. So maybe Peter doesn't have much hope for him, given that he is hurrying north. Peter hasn't been to Auckland before, but Paddy reminds himself that his friend is a person who knows his way around. After all, he comes from Liverpool. In his next letter, Paddy writes, I hope you don't get lost, though, as one should imagine, Mount Eden Prison is easy to find, as it is quite a popular place. Our Nene days seem a long way off, though I did not realize how long until I started thinking back. Since we parted, oh well, you know, life has just seemed one big whirl. Guess I've stopped spinning now, for a while anyway, ha ha. I'll finish until I see you, for there is nothing like a good heart-to-heart natter in person. Cheerio for now, your pal, Albert. In the exercise yard, a man called Horton slides over to him. Cigarette, mate. I never used to smoke until I came here, Paddy says, taking one and coughing as he lights up. Bad habit. They keep walking, 6 rounds of the yard, and it will be time to go inside again. The sky looks a long way off. It won't last long, Horton says. Meaning? Only he knows that Horton means he'll be dead soon, however much he protests that he is still alive. Did you enjoy it? Horton asks. Killing the bastard. I don't know what you're on about. Aha, you do though, don't you? I killed an old biddy in Wellington after I'd got into her. It was all right, you know. She was English and as pretty as they come. And I wiped that look off her face. I wouldn't force a woman. I wouldn't kill one. You didn't plan to kill your mate either, did you? Don't kid yourself. You're a killer too, just like me. Paddy draws a lungful of smoke, holding on to it. It is the only thing he can do to stop himself hitting Horton. You've no regrets, he says, when he is ready to speak, letting out a plume of smoke into the still air above the yard. He watches it rise lazily to freedom. Oh, well, I've only got the memories now, and I'm sick of this place, I tell you. If I could get out, I would. Why didn't they hang you? You're shocked, eh? Look at you, as if butter wouldn't melt in your mouth. Well, you see, I've got the laugh on you, boy. There wasn't a death sentence then. It was because I was such a bad bugger they brought it back. But it was too late to do anything about me. You could say you were headed for the gallows thanks to me. Paddy stops in his tracks. I'd like to drop you. Go on then. Only I'd heard you weren't a fighting man. Just a lad with a bit of Irish temper, that's what they say. Come on, have a go. They can only put you in solitary. Knowles saunters over. Break it up, you two. No bother, Paddy says. There's no trouble, because sooner or later the warder is likely to turn his back, and Horton will deliver him 2 black eyes and not a thing he can do about it. Time for your band practice, Knowles says to Horton. You'd best be getting along. There is a brass band in the prison. When Paddy first heard it, he closed his eyes and the 12th of July spooled before him. The band isn't as good as the ones that crossed the Boyne Bridge on Orange Day,

but it's galling that men he considers no better than himself can make their own music. Paddy holds his hands to his sides, fighting the anger inside him. If he gives in to Horton, he won't see his friend. The Screws are friendly enough towards him, but only because Hayward tells them they have to be. He thinks he is one of the superintendent's favourites. A dose of solitary would take him right back to where he was when he first came into the prison. He reminds himself that Horton has nobody visiting him, just the attention of poor Mrs. Hayward. Deluded, Paddy thinks, if she believes she can make Horton a better man. Then he catches himself, because who is doing the judging now? He had judged Alan Jacques, and it had got him nowhere but here. Peter looks much the same when he arrives. The broad planes of his cheeks a little flushed at the whole experience of getting through the prison security system. His Liverpool accent as thick as ever. He has never been in a prison before. Rose had given Peter fresh eggs to give him, and he had brought a carton of cigarettes, which he considers the most useful thing to bring, as well as a bunch of magazines. He had had visions of handing them over to Paddy, he tells him, and watching his eyes light up. Instead, they had all been taken from him at the gates. They would be inspected, and it would be decided what Paddy was allowed to have. The eggs could be a problem, although it wasn't explained why. This was particularly annoying, Peter tells Paddy, given that he sat up all night in the train holding them in his lap so they wouldn't break. Lucky they didn't hatch into chickens, Paddy says. And in a minute, they are having a laugh. And it feels good. The first laugh he can remember in a long time. The guards mightn't like the centrefolds in the magazines. If they like them too much, I'd probably never see them. They sit in cubicles separated by clear, unbreakable perspex that reaches up to the level of their faces. The visiting area is at the back of the chapel, a whole line of booths side by side. Peter has got a job as a laboratory technician, he tells Paddy. No more swinging through the pine trees for him. This is the kind of job he's always hoped for. The nurses are great, and he has a girlfriend. You came out for a better life, Paddy says. I'm glad it's paying off. Peter falls silent. It's all right, me old mucker. You don't have to feel guilty because you're making something of the opportunity. I blew my chance all on my own. It doesn't make much difference whether I meant to kill Johnny or not. He lost his chance of making something of his life thanks to me. I don't have the right to expect anything better. He still might make it out of here. I'm hoping so. Don't be gloomy about it. I've accepted it one way or the other. Well, that sounds like a death wish. No, Paddy says. I've plenty to live for, but I need to make my peace. Peter shakes his head. I don't understand. It will come to you, Paddy says. He has done talking about it. Peter has arranged to stay in Auckland for 3 nights so that he can see Paddy again. When he leaves, after the first visit, Paddy asks his jailer for his eggs. No way, Noel says. So why would that be? Your diet? You know you have to stick to it. I haven't seen an egg in nearly 4 months. I can't see how a few eggs are going to make a big difference to the hangman. Who said anything about the hangman? You think I don't know why you weigh me in every day? How heavy is a bag of sand? A bag of sand that weighs exactly the same as me, so the hangman can practice dropping me from the gallows. You can't string me up this week. I haven't had my appeal yet. You're full of fancy talk, Black. Eh? I'm right, aren't I? Mr. Knowles, how heavy is an egg? You could balance it on a feather. I'll ask the superintendent, Knowles says. As he speaks, the shadow of the superintendent himself falls at the door, another unexpected visit, and they ask about the eggs there and then. Hayward frowns and rubs his chin. Just once, he says. I'll get some cooked for you tomorrow. But his visit isn't about eggs. This time, he has news of a different kind. You're to have a visitor. Yes, sir. It's my friend Peter, who's come all the way from Wellington on the train. Another one.
Hayward waves Knowles out of the room, dismissing him. "It's the girl," he says. "The one who wrote to you. She can be here the day after tomorrow. I've given her half an hour after Mr. Simpson's scheduled visit." Just half an hour? He feels blood rushing to his head. "Peter won't mind if I cut his time a little short. I need to see her. I must. Just half an hour? Is that all you're allowing her?" "That's all she can stay." "Perhaps she could stay longer next time." "I doubt that. She's being brought here by the matron of the home where she's living at present." "The home?" "For fallen girls." The superintendent waits for the words to sink in. Paddy drops his head in his hands. "Sir, I'm all of a muddle." "Her visit is arranged. The time set and place, regardless of your friend. Just make sure he leaves sharp on 3:30. "She is coming to me," Paddy thinks, and his heart swells with longing. He will see her again. He begins to count the hours. So once again, he will be saying goodbye to Peter, and he doesn't know whether or not it will be the last time. Peter looks settled in for a long visit. They have talked again about the time spent together, reminding each other how they used to pin their shirts up over the window to keep the sun out of their hut that first summer in Trentham, the beers at the pub, and how Rose's children are doing at school. Peter shows Paddy the picture of them again, pointing out how much Evelyn has grown, and Harry is already taller than his mother, and signed up to play soccer, so that's a bit of an achievement. And he's been made team captain, and that's shut the rugby kids up. But all the time, Paddy is glancing at the clock on the wall. "I think we should call it a day now," he says. "I'm not in a rush," Peter says. "The train doesn't leave for a few hours." A silence falls between them. It is 3:15. Paddy wants to tell Peter about his girl and the baby, but it doesn't seem right because it might not turn out well when he sees her. Or Peter might get the wrong idea about the kind of girl she is. To look at him, Peter would be described as a square at Ye Olde Barn Cafe. Wide grey slacks, a button-down collar and knitted jersey. How could he explain in 5 minutes what Bessie was like? That the two of them would get along famously, her a teacher and all, and quite serious. Well, his imagination comes up short, because he guesses that now she may not be able to become a teacher after all. "I'm a bit done in," Paddy says, and it sounds lame. Peter is nodding, and Paddy sees that although he hadn't thought he was ready to leave, he is now. "You need to escape before they lock you up with me," Paddy says. "I'm giving you the keys, my friend." There's not much more to say, and they can't shake hands, and they're not like the girls who blow kisses to men as they leave. Peter puts his hand out on the perspex, holding his palm against it, and Paddy puts his there to meet it. And for a moment they sit there like that, and Paddy finds himself blinking away tears as Peter stands and leaves without saying another word. And in a few minutes, the girl is there. She takes the seat that Peter had so recently vacated and looks at him wordlessly. He sees the small bulge around her waist. If he didn't know, he wouldn't have noticed it. "When?" he asks. "In March." "Are you keeping well?" "I'm all right." "I wish I could look after you. You know that, don't you?" Bessie bites her trembling lip and nods. "That girl who gave evidence, she was nothing." "Don't," she says. "I don't want to talk about her ever again. Not now. Not ever. What I said in my letter, I meant it." Instinctively, she touches her ring finger. "Oh, Paddy," she says. "What have we done?" "We've made a life." He leans towards what passes for glass. "Listen," he says. "Come closer."

she can. He begins to sing so low that nobody but she can hear him. I will twine thee a bower by the clear cellar fountain, and I'll cover it o'er with the flowers o' the mountain.

Let us go, lassie, go. My mam used to sing that to us weans when we were going to sleep of a night. Will you sing it to the little one? Her shoulders are shaking and she can hardly speak. Paddy, she says, don't you get it? They take them away as soon as they're born. No, he says. Oh no, they can't do that. The baby will have to be a secret. Our secret. Of course, he says, recalling the way things were back home. Either marriage, which he cannot give her now, or a baby whisked away to grow up not knowing its true ma or da. I hadn't thought of that. But I'll remember the song, just in case. You promise? I promise. I have to go now, Paddy. As Peter has shown him, he puts his hand on the perspex, palm flat, and she copies him. Her fingers are long and slim so that they almost match his in length. They hold them there so long that the guard steps forward to separate them, as if they were touching. I love you, Bessie Marsh, he says. She takes a huge breath. I know, she says. I know that, Paddy. Then she is gone. She hasn't said whether she loves him. He hopes that she does. Chapter 23. November 1955. Dear Peter, your most welcome letter came today, and I was certainly glad to hear from you so soon. Now, Peter, old chap, I hope you don't think I was getting bored with your company when I asked you to go the last day you visited. You see, my girlfriend was waiting to see me, and I only had until 4 o'clock. I do hope you will understand. Well, my appeal comes up on Tuesday, so here's hoping. Yes, prisoners come and go, but I guess I stay on forever. Ha ha. Well, I see you went to my happy hunting grounds. I'm sorry you did not like ye old barn cafe. You ask me what I would like to do for work. I have not thought much about a trade, though I may take up plumbing if I get a chance. Time seems to go ever so quickly for me. It seems only yesterday I booked into this hotel. God bless you, Peter. Your friend, Albert. This time there are 5 judges sitting on the bench, but Albert Black is absent. Do you mean they all get to talk about me behind my back? Paddy asks Buchanan, when he outlined the procedure to him. There's nothing more they'll allow you to say, I'm afraid. The discussion is all on points of law. All the same, Paddy was excited when he heard the arguments to be presented on his behalf for the appeal. He'd hold his breath all day, he promised. Buchanan had to explain to him that it wouldn't all happen on the same day. The judges would have to go away and think about it. A fly circles around the courtroom, and some of the esteemed judges try to swat it away. It is almost as if the defendant had sent the essence of himself in the form of a small malevolent insect, Oliver Buchanan thinks, an irritant in the room that had to be dealt with. Pearson rises to his feet. The learned judge who had presided over Black's trial, he respectfully submits, failed to direct the jury adequately that a part

Apart from the question of provocation, they could still bring in a verdict of manslaughter if they considered it appropriate. I submit, Your Honours, that apart from the intent to kill, the jury could properly have found manslaughter if they thought the accused did not intend to inflict bodily injury of a type likely to cause death. Equally, the jury could have found manslaughter if they thought that, whatever Mr. Black's intention, in fact the bodily injury he inflicted was not likely to cause death. The evidence put forward by the pathologist Mr. Cairns suggests it was extremely unlikely he intended to sever Alan Jacques' spinal cord, and something of a fluke that he did. So, if he didn't intend to sever the spinal cord, but only to stab the victim in the neck, it's extremely unlikely that would cause death. I suggest that a verdict of manslaughter was not only open to the jury, but quite possible, and the judge should have directed the jury accordingly. Mr. Justice Greeson, the presiding judge, says, I'd have thought a stab in the neck was most likely to cause death regardless of where it landed. There is a general murmur of assent amongst his colleagues, a nodding of heads in unison. Because this is the Court of Appeal, the judges do not wear robes, for all the world like businessmen about to head for the stock exchange or a company board meeting. Frankly, says the judge, sitting on his left, I thought the summing up was benevolent to the defence. It's difficult to see how defence counsel can seriously question the summing up. A lazy fly traverses the tip of his nose. He swats it with mounting irritation. Buchanan thinks then, this is what it may come down to, a fly distracting the judges. He wishes he had a handy fly swatter in his pocket. How ingratiating would that be? His heart is sinking. He sees little sympathy in the faces of the men on the bench. It is his turn now to speak. That is not the only grounds for notice of appeal, he tells them. Yes, yes, says Gresson. We're aware of that. Buchanan traverses the grounds again. The second ground in the notice of appeal was that a miscarriage of justice had occurred because certain statements had been published in the press during the trial, both in morning and evening newspapers, reflecting the judge's opinion of the accused before the verdict had been delivered, in fact, before the case had even begun, and that opinion was prejudicial to Black's case. Listen, he says, quoting from a newspaper cutting, may I remind you of this? He, meaning Black, belongs to a peculiar sect, if you could call it that, or a peculiar association of individuals whose outlook on life varies from the normal. It goes on to say that he's not needed in this country, and that it's premeditated murder. If that's not prejudicial, what is, Your Honours? Although these comments had been made to the grand jury 6 weeks earlier, he reminds them, they had been released in the newspapers to coincide with Black's trial. The common jury had received copies of these newspapers, and Buchanan tells the bench, the comments were likely to influence the outcome of the trial. We have the affidavit of a witness, Buchanan says. Mr. Rabone was the assistant manager of the Station Hotel, and his evidence will be that, on instruction, he distributed copies of the Auckland Star and the New Zealand Herald to members of the jury while they were domiciled in the hotel. The Justice North asks with some impatience, well, is this about what the judge said, or is it about what was published? He appears to have taken charge of the line of questioning. Your Honour, Buchanan says, choosing his words with care, it's immaterial whether or not it was a correct transcript. I'm in no position to know whether the report was a verbatim account of the judge's direction. What I do know is that the character and reputation of my client was effectively destroyed
when the jury read.

read the comments by the judge. The judge was addressing a grand jury on depositions from the magistrate's court. It didn't disclose the defence. You need to be careful of what inferences might be taken from your comments, Mr. Buchanan. It goes through Buchanan's mind that his own reputation is being monitored. Then he sees Paddy's young face swimming before him, the unquenched hope that his life might still be handed back to him. He takes a deep breath and continues as if the judge hadn't spoken. There is nothing wrong, Your Honour, with the judge speaking as he did, but with the publication. It's one thing to say something to the grand jury, which is only concerned with deciding about a true bill and not with questions of defence, but it matters if what is said could gravely prejudice a trial jury. Well, really, the judge shoots back. Doesn't the whole thing come down to a question of whether the publication of proper remarks by the judge to the grand jury could ever be regarded as prejudicial? In essence, yes. The judge is entitled to say whatever he likes, provided he directs that the common jury doesn't hear what he says. So, how do you screen a jury once it's been impaneled? The judge asks. Who's supposed to do that? I'm not in a position to answer that, Your Honour. At the very least, it would have been advisable if the newspaper reports had been kept from the common jury. So, the effect of your submission is either that judges should refrain altogether from making any remarks, even remotely approaching these, or that newspapers should in some way be prevented from publishing these remarks. That might be the result, Buchanan says. He thinks he may be getting somewhere, but he's not sure. Mr. Justice Greeson starts to pay attention, as if he had been drifting away into some personal reverie and had suddenly reminded himself where he was. It's inconsistent with the whole basis of the administration of justice if a grand jury must be addressed in secret, he says. Buchanan sees the case slipping from his grasp. It is the fly, he thinks, the bloody fly. Timms, for the Crown, weighs in. For the submission to succeed, the appealant must show that there's been a miscarriage of justice, in the sense that, on fair consideration of the whole proceedings, this court must hold that there's a probability that the newspaper publicity turned the scale against the appealant. There's no justification for suggesting the members of the jury could be so influenced by what they may have heard or read that they cannot be relied upon to do their duty as a jury. Your Honours, Oliver Buchanan says, be that as it may, we are talking about putting a man to death. The death penalty may be enshrined in the law as it now stands, but it has not always been the case. In fact, the law has changed several times over the past two decades. Are we now to be treated to a crusade for abolition? The judge on the left of Greeson says. I'm aware of campaigns for abolition, Buchanan says, but I speak from the heart. The famous writer, Victor Hugo, whose name, I'm sure, is familiar to you all, conducted a lifelong crusade against the death penalty. He wrote these words, "Look, examine, reflect. You hold capital punishment up as an example. Why? Because of what it teaches? And just what is it that you wish to teach by means of this example? Thou shalt not kill? And how do you teach thou shalt not kill by killing?" Hugo goes on to explain that he had examined the death penalty under each of its two aspects, as a direct action and as an indirect one. What did it come down to? Nothing but something horrible and useless. Nothing but a way of shedding blood that is called a crime when an individual commits it, but is called justice when society brings it about. Make no mistake.

0: you judges and lawmakers. And here Buchanan pauses long enough for the judges on the bench to be clear that he is reciting Hugo's comments for their benefit. That in the eyes of God, as in those of conscience, what is a crime when individuals do it is no less an offence when society commits the deed. Have you quite finished, Mr. Buchanan? Asks the presiding judge.
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2: I've loved the harp since I first heard it as a small boy, and as a young folkie immediately loved the Celtic harp when I heard its many forms from the UK and Ireland and Western Europe. Hi, I'm Davey, and I was a pushover when the first notes of the kora, the 21-string harp from West Africa, cascaded out of my loudspeakers. The kora is integral to a millennium-old tradition of wisdom and musicianship in West Africa. It's called a griot, but in Bandinka, it's a djali or djali. In the Serer language, it's kevel, and Wolof, it's goel. Griot is the French. The griot is a West African historian, storyteller, praise singer, poet, or musician. A repository of oral tradition, often

0: Often seen as a leader, as an advisor to royal personages, perhaps the closest we come in English is a bard, or perhaps the Maori tohunga captures it here in Aotearoa. Fortunately, someone in the WOMAD NZ Festival Committee loves the kora too, for we have had some marvellous exponents of this unique stringed instrument at Brooklands Park here in New Plymouth, New Zealand. Since I've been making the FMH, we've seen the Diabate, father and son, Sona Jabate, and Seku Keita, who, in this Radio 4 program, courtesy of the BBC, begins the story of the Creole tradition in a classroom in Bath, England.
1: I'm going to play a song which is a very famous traditional song called Miniyamba. Repeat that after me, Miniyamba.
2: Miniyamba.
3: Musician Seku Keita shares a traditional griot story with children in a Bath primary school.
1: Miniyamba in my language means vipers.
3: My name is Gaylene Gould, and I'm going to trace the path of the West African griot from the old world to the new, across thousands of miles and seven millennia.
1: And the griot met this woman, you know, and straight away the first composers. He composed a song called Miniyamba. And I'm going to play that song now for you. We'll try and sing together. Are you up for singing?

0: one day, check a day.
1: The griot really historically is or was a cultural figure that was both a musician and a historian. So the two aspects to the griot. The musical aspect was one that came from the Middle Ages, really from the 13th century in Mali, during that time when there was an empire, and it was a hereditary tradition that's come down from the 13th century to the present day through five principal families. And the griot's role was not just to play music, but also to chronicle the history as an oral tradition, the genealogy. So there was many parts to the role, and also to act as a kind of cohesive force within society. So each ruler or each king had a griot as an advisor to inform them of what's gone before and how they should really lead their lives. So it was a kind of multiple role. Traditionally in Mali, Gambia, Senegal, the instruments of the griot are and were the kora, 21-string West African harp, the balafon, which is a marimba, West African marimba, and the konting or ningoni, which is a lute. Those are the three main instruments of the griot. And then, of course, the most important instrument, the voice, which is the instrument that chronicles the history and brings all the, if you like, philosophical and rhetorical knowledge.
0: I've curated African performance art and culture for over 20 years, and finally, I have just completed my first novel. Being of African Caribbean lineage myself, it's no surprise that the figure of the West African griot looms large. He's both inspiring and intimidating. He carries memory across fractured history through stories and music and challenges us to pass them on to future generations. Living in contemporary Britain, though, with a memory well as bad as mine, I'm wondering whether preserving the griot tradition might be a challenge too great for me, and whether it's even mine to preserve. And becoming a griot is somewhat complicated. It's normally carried through the male line, but not always. Most, like Sona Jabate, are born into the tradition. Others, like Tunde Jegede, chose the path. While Sekou Keita is permitted through some of his family links, yet not others.
2: My background linked to two different families. Normally a griot, as you heard, is just like one line, which make it a bit different on my side because my father is not a griot. My father is a Keita, and Keita family, you know, come from line of kings. A king was not allowed to play the kora or sing. My mom's is a Sissoko, which is one of the leading griot family in the southern part of Senegal. So I know best my mom's family, and I grew up there, and I have all the trainings from very early age as a griot.
0: And so what's the tension between that? I mean, did your father's side of the family think that this was not the right thing to do?
2: No, that didn't happen at all. Luckily, I mean, some places, yeah, it could be people that know the story, but luckily we never have that problem.

age of 7 in my family side. They start teaching you how to build your own instrument. So the kora is the first thing. You got to try and learn how to build it. So when the new kora is born, you have to play it. Age of 21, you know, ready and knows, have enough knowledge from the family that granddad can tell, okay, here's your kora. So you're allowed to play outside the family, you know, travel with your kora. Every griot family have a different way of approach of, you know, bringing their kids into the griot side.

0: name is Sona Jabate. I come from the Jabate Griot family and I play the kora. Firstly, it's definitely not down to choice. Being a griot or being part of a griot family is down to birth. So whether you play an instrument or not, you are still considered really a griot because you're part of that griot family. I myself, from an early age, was always around the music, grew up listening to the music as most people do. And my brother, my older brother, Tunde Jegedi, is also a kora player. He actually went to study with my family when he was young. So he was at the time studying kora, learning kora when I was growing up. So again, firsthand listening to that for many years and absorbing the tradition, and then obviously making my own trips to my family in Gambia as well.
1: Did you grow up in London?
0: Yeah, that's where I spent most of my time, yeah, growing up here. People often sometimes wonder how it was possible to maintain the musical sensibility in me, and often I kind of say I don't know how it happened, it just happened. I guess maybe that's what the strength of the griot tradition is that you carry it, and so whenever you want to tap in on it, it's there, it's ready for you to use. I've certainly found that to be the case. I haven't had to put much effort into doing what I do. It's a very natural thing for me.
1: Sona's brother Tunde Jegede was not born into a griot family, but he discovered the tradition via his passion for music.
2: I was first introduced to the kora by a visiting kora player, Bully Sissoko, who was staying with my father at the time. And that's how I came across the kora. And really, it's the instrument that took me on the journey towards becoming a griot, because that took me in learning. I went to Gambia when I was 10 years old with my mother to study with Amadou Bantan Jabati in the Gambia, who was from one of those five principal families. I think it changed my worldview and my perspective ever since.
1: And I mean, it's quite young, or is it young at 10 to actually start your training as a griot?
2: It is, because traditionally, I think, like I know Amadou said, he started actually playing the kora when he was 19, 20. But the difference there was that he grew up with it played within the family. So for me, it was different because I was coming from UK, where I was born, and going into a society and having to learn in a way where I was not immersed in it. So I had to become immersed in it. So it was a different journey. It was a diasporic journey, going back from a diasporic experience and then delving back into a root culture.
1: A leafy suburb in Highbury, London, is not quite a village in Gambia, but this is where you will find Sona Jabate, one of the few classically trained female griots, teaching kora lessons on any given afternoon. So I've come along to try the instrument out for myself. So maybe I should describe what a kora is. It's a lute, basically, isn't it, right?
0: I kind of say it's closer to a harp. It's probably, oh, okay, for me, yeah, it's closer to a West African harp. It's one of the only instruments, I think probably the only instrument in the world, which has two sets of strings on either side of a bridge running parallel to one another, rather than obviously in a linear fashion like on a normal Western harp. So, yeah, and it's a very large calabash gourd. It looks like a big, large wooden bowl, which is covered like a drum. It's covered with goat skin and then nylon strings.
1: And it stands upright, a bit like, it looks a bit like a sitar, doesn't it, in shape, sort of thing.
0: Right, yeah, except it stands upright.
1: And when you were training, did it matter? Did your gender matter when you were training to play kora?
0: I suppose it's hard to say it wouldn't matter, because it was always a point of interest and slight controversy, because it's not something that's happened, but not in a negative sense, in the sense that people were against it in Kembeje, which is where my family's from, the village where my family's from in the Gambia. There was always a sense of pride with people taking on the tradition, fulfilling the name that's been given to them. So let's start on the left hand side.
1: Okay.
0: So three, three, two, three. So we're going to go on these notes, keeping your fingers.

0: fingers on these ones.
1: Yeah.
0: Left, right, left, right.
1: Okay.
0: Good. Okay, one more time. Okay, after that, you're going to add this note here, three on the right at the end of that. Yeah?
1: Yeah.
0: So left, right, and then up to three.
1: Wow. So you're playing the first bit that
0: we're playing the first bit still.
1: And the second now bit you're at the
0: adding,
1: same time.
0: That's what you're doing, yeah. Yeah.
1: Wow.
0: So all you'd need
1: Incredible.
0: To do now,
1: yeah.
0: Here comes the thing I was saying with the practice, is yes. just speed it up.
1: It's so beautiful, but I still can't understand how you can play one thing with one hand, one melody with one hand, and then the bass at the same time. That's the bit that I find, like, my brain is beginning to explode, basically.
0: But it's possible, because I've got students that have done it, so it's possible. And the thing is, it's just the approach. And the funny thing about the Quora is it can take an incredibly long time to learn if you haven't had that background knowledge and you learn it from someone that only teaches the traditional way.
1: Yes.
0: You really have to teach differently for people who are learning differently. And that has to be something that has to happen. Otherwise, it does take a long time.
1: So you teach it differently than how you were taught?
0: I learned, exactly.
1: Really?
0: Yeah. This teaching method has taken me a long time to develop. A lot of trial and error. You know, it's gone for years. I've been teaching for about 7 years now. So I've kind of narrowed down exactly the processes and stages of teaching Quora to people who don't know this instrument, never heard it before. So what have you got now? It's a full theme for Yeremy.

0: musical pioneer Tunde Jegede has merged the African classical music tradition with the Western, composing for the London Sinfonietta and the East Midlands-based Sinfonia Viva. But this fusing of musical styles is not always easy.
1: It becomes interesting when you do a piece for both, say, an African ensemble and an orchestra, which I've done, and you're working those two methodologies simultaneously. So you're preparing a score for the orchestra and the players, and it's not just the score, it's the language that goes with that, the methodology. Then you're preparing the other musicians in the methodology that they work in, so that they know all their points, and then you're putting it together. And if you get any aspect of that wrong, it will all fall away in a big way. And it's the methodology, it's not the music. The music actually is not usually the problem. Music for me is universal. It's the method to get to the end. That's different.
0: Tunde's desire to create a new contemporary language for the griot has also led to a long-term creative partnership with hip-hop artist HKB Finn. Their collaboration represents the explosion of oral culture, which has been born out of the tradition. And the connection with this ancient art form fundamentally changed Finn's perception of himself.
2: I originally didn't see myself as a griot, but I do now. After working with Tunde Jegede and understanding the links between cultures, I now see myself as a griot, but originally I thought that I was just taking part in what was contemporary culture, which is, as a hip-hop artist, you tell certain stories about your community, you tell certain stories about your aspirations, you talk about power relationships, and that is part of what we do. However, as a Jamaican as well, there's also a longer history of talking about where we're from, what we're about, and staying connected to our land and our people. That is also an extension of that griot tradition of telling stories and retelling those stories. So now, in hindsight, I do see myself as a griot, but at first I did not.
3: Under an old tree near the sea in a distant town, I was born to a family of clerks, cleaners, and some say clowns. I grew up near an undulating valley of bountiful green, but I longed for a love that could be felt and even seen.
0: Being a griot isn't just what and how you play, it's also the philosophical perspective you bring. And it's this aspect of the griot art form that seeded many others.
1: When they're recounting these epics or aspects of these epics, they usually do it in terms of the present. So even though

0: They're talking about the past. They are able to draw out lessons for us in the present. For me, if it's artists are delving into that, they have the ability to give us the lessons from the past in order to walk towards the future in a better way. So for me, a griot is also someone like Bob Marley, someone like Fela Kuti, these kind of artists in our modern era that have done that same thing of bringing forth a message and giving it to people so they can actually learn from those parables, if you like, those proverbs. I saw people like the Last Poets, Gil Scott Heron, and these kind of people as an extension of the griot tradition. The only thing I would say is that there's a responsibility with that. The fullness of that tradition is understanding how big that tradition actually is and that role is. And really, for me, you have to be an artist of conscience. You have to be an artist that really makes a difference socially. Being a spoken word poet or a rapper or a singer doesn't make you a griot, for me.
1: Stark, naked to the page, I skylark to the tune of poems to create change. Paying homage to the story, glorifying that...
2: Widely regarded as a wordsmith of conscience, spoken word artist Zine Edwards has been deeply inspired by the griot tradition.
1: Joining the cosmic dots of our ancestors, storytellers, prey singers and the griot. Calypso.
2: So much so that she learned the kora, weaving its timeless rhythms through its poems, plays, songs and breakbeats.
3: I want to honour the title properly. So I'm sort of like doing my own personal research of what the griot was back in the day. It made me reflect again about what I'm doing in terms of the job description. You know, as an advisor to people of high standing in the empire, as a historian documenting time and places and events in history. So there's all these roles that I'm just thinking, okay, so how does that translate into urban London in 2000 and whatever? Obviously, we're in very trying times right about now. I've always been a person who's considered the stage to be a very important platform for speaking about the times, just to rouse people's thoughts, because I'm not of in kingly or queenly status. Just enough
2: words. Poet, playwright and performer Inua Ellams is spreading the legacy throughout Britain in surprising ways. He performed his recent one-man play, Black T-Shirt Collection, in theatres across the country, including the National Theatre in London, and can be found bringing spoken word to streets and open spaces in the form of Midnight Walks and his new play, Night Watch. His words will even ring out in the Houses of Parliament very soon. As poet and curator of the 2012 Represent Poem for Parliament, Ellams' job is to represent the nation's voice in poetry form. A fine job for a modern-day griot, perhaps.
4: I describe myself as a poet, a playwright, and a performer, but I have been called a griot in the past. I'm influenced a lot by philosophy, but I try to make it an everyday experience, and I try to ground it as much as possible. I think that comes strongly from the Nigerian communities that I'm plugged into, where they don't like people who are too clever or people who are not too clever. They just want to understand things and they want to be entertained at the same time. So that sense of belonging, of trust, of responsibility really guides my hand when I begin to write.
2: And what is that responsibility, do you think? What are you responsible for?
4: To tell the truth, and to give a more precise and honest picture of who we are, or who I think we are, and to reclaim the distorted identities that are present in the West, of Nigerians, of male black men. Sorry, male black men. You know what I mean, yeah.
5: I'm Thierry Lawson, I'm directing Inua's new piece. He's got many different characters in this play, this one-man show, which he performs all of them. It's a very good grasp of the oral tradition, which is African. Me being part African is something that I'm also very, very in tune with, and I really want to explore.
6: Savior of China. You know how crazy this business is? Desperate cotton pickers sweating for coins. Americans and their slave trade farms bribing Brazilians to shut up so they can sell cheap products.
2: Although Inua shares many qualities associated with the griot, he explains why he's not entirely comfortable with the label.
4: I have tiny reservations. It's to do with the stereotype of the word, because then it suggests that you subscribe to specific idealism or you have very strong cultural roots. And I don't

0: feel that I do. I mean, I'm quite proud of being a Nigerian. But above that, I'm proud of being a nomad. I'm from the Hausa tribe in Nigeria, and the Hausas were nomads, just travel around with cattle. I think I prefer the word traveling nomad rather than griot, which is specifically West African.
1: The fact that the term griot is more widely adopted poses a problem for those like Inua who may not identify. And for those born into the tradition, is the word losing its potency? Sona Jabate.
2: I think because we're in an era now which is very much global, there's this whole international interaction which is so happening so much, that one has to start to think of things slightly differently. So in that sense, the term griot has taken on a lot more than obviously its localized meaning in cultures, but for me it shouldn't, and it doesn't take away from the strength of the tradition, which says that if you're not born into a griot family, you can't be a griot.
1: Sona's reverence means she's reticent to claim even her own title.
2: I have a slight issue about saying I am a griot. I have an issue only because, you know, for me, it's something which is bestowed on you, and really it's something which you live up to. I treat it with quite a bit of respect and caution, because to be a griot, for me, I find it can be a little flippant in use, but in understanding as well, because it's like a master musician, but not just what you do culturally, socially, in so many different areas of life, that I find it difficult, I think, to say myself that I'm a griot.
3: If the modern-day griot were to have a poster child, Fatoumata Diawara would be it. Raised in a noble Malian family, schooled by eminent musicians, she constantly pays homage to her Wassalou heritage. The world music press, however, is more likely to compare her to a folk artist like Joan Baez. So, do any of her fans even know what a griot is? I've come to see her perform at the Funky Jazz Cafe in Camden on a busy Tuesday night and to talk to a few of her supporters.
4: Well, the griot was the history keeper in West Africa, someone who passed on the history from generation to generation. So she's doing that now with her music. I think she's taking the torch from Umu Sangare and passing it on.
3: Have you got any idea of what a griot is?
5: No, I'm afraid not. No.
6: It's something to do with storytelling.
7: I think she's got the quality of a griot, the storytelling and all of that.
8: They're like the African sort of equivalent of libraries. They preserve stories and traditions and goes on.
1: Well, some people have called you a griot. Do you see yourself that way?
9: I cannot say that because I know this story. I was born in Mali, and I know you cannot be griot just because you sing like them, you know, like gospel style. I started to sing in Europe for 4 years. I never been in Mali. I said, no, they cannot accept me as a singer because we have many griot singer in Mali. They have Umu Sangare, they have Rokia. I don't have my place there. But when I went there, there was a very touch to my lyrics.
1: Popular singers like Fatoumata Diawara have the freedom to express musical messages, usually out of bounds for the traditional griot. Her music boldly comments on controversial topics such as female circumcision.
9: I think Malian people, my generation, needed to hear that. I would like to share who I am, my little experience as a singer, as an actress, you know. And that's important. I should say, it's not easy to sing about female circumcision. It's very dangerous. I don't have any example. For me, it's easy because I don't live in Mali. I think if I was in Mali, I can't sing this song. It's very dangerous to do it. Griot people cannot do it. It's not their place. They have to teach us the story. And if from that they began to say, no, that's not good, that's good, we can do that, you know, for the development, that's very bad for them. But I don't want to be only this singer, you know, that we want to talk to only for about a society.

0: a problem. I would like to sing also about love.
1: So although singers like Fatoumata Diawara carry the social conscience of the griot, they choose to adapt their styles to tell more urgent stories for a younger audience. Is this also the role of the modern-day griot? Sekou Keita.
2: A modern griot, for me, is someone who knows his background very well, but also knows strongly his foot is in this 21st century. For me, tradition is everyday living.

0: lyrics are very important. I'll try and attempt not to sing in English or in French. If I do a composition, you went back, turn off the back of the CD and then read what the song's about, then you can tell that's a contribution for me to the new generation. For example, recently pre-released a single in Senegal with my song called Reumi. That's not a composition I'll just, you know, pick up from the old fashioned.
1: After journeying with these musicians and storytellers, it seems less important to define a modern-day griot than to remember why I'm attracted to their work in the first place. They reawaken distant stories, like my memory of sitting cross-legged while elder family members wove tales of their foreparents. They provide a rhythmic reminder that we were not, indeed, born yesterday, and that more connects us historically, socially, and intimately than we can often recall. And like Tunde Jegede and Sona Jabate, who play together, it turns our families into dynasties of memory.
2: Within the griot tradition, they say that every time a griot dies, it's like a library burning down. That's probably the best analogy I can give. Per griot, not per tradition. So I guess losing a tradition like that would be the equivalent of losing many libraries.
1: And for Sona Jabate, now a parent, passing on the tradition is key to making sure the griot story continues.
3: I'm trying to do as much as I can to replicate what I had. And of course, one always tries to do more, but I'm trying to just at least give the same opportunities and paths that I can. And obviously, the most important times for me as well was having that time with my family in Gambia. So the same thing as well, just having that time to be in.

program made by Gaylene Gould came to us courtesy of the BBC. Sekou Keita featured in the program. His skill and musicianship are breathtaking. Let's pick up where we left off with his Ndoke.

Seku Keita, and his duets with the Welsh harpist Kitchen Finch are in our Folk Music Hour archive. We saw them at WOMAD. Spellbinding. This, I think, is pronounced Kefilo.

Seko Keita, Catherine Finch, the Western Orchestral Harp and the African Cora. A folk music hour featuring their wonderful duets is in the archives on our page at accessradiotaranaki.com, or just search the internet with the words folk music hour. Also at WOMAD, the fabulous Sona Jobate, whose Cora playing is superb and so is her singing. Raised in England, she went back to live in the Gambia to study the Krio tradition of her paternal ancestors. In a way, it's like our whale rider story where, unusually, a woman shows that the centuries-old traditions can be learned and passed on just as well by a daughter as by a son. This track is called Saya.

Messiah from the Motherland CD. And with this song from her album Fasia, Sono shows how modern rhythmic songs appeal to youngsters not only of African origin but across the lines of race and culture. The New Zealand WOMAD crowd, as multi-ethnic as anywhere in the world, swayed and sang and danced to this one, Jarabi.

0: You know, because the corporation's point is to make a profit. It's not to invest in a future, you know. It's to make a profit now for the shareholders. Every year they've got to return a profit. So they're not necessarily the best investors. But one of the things that got in the way of them taking even more was treaty principles and law that's, you know, stopped some of those Crown lands being sold and things like that. So I think, honestly, when it comes down to it, what it's at the heart is behind it is their favouring of corporations, including international corporations, over the interests of New Zealanders today and in the future, for that matter, given the environmental laws as well.
1: I completely agree, and I think this ability to petition the Māori voice on a council is an extension of that approach.
0: Absolutely, yeah.
1: Because
0: yeah.
1: From lived experience as a councillor and the mayor, and just, I mean, local community, that's where the rubber hits the road through all the legislation. Those real relationships happen between hapū and council and iwi. You know, it's literally the waterways and the land and the everything that happens mm-hmm. on our backyards. And so to everything you've mentioned, I just find this repulsive that we've been empowered again, or the government has allowed us again for the majority to determine the political and human rights, really, of an Indigenous minority as to whether or not you have the right to have a voice of your own community. And so,
0: yeah.
1: I mean, relationships, I my heart bleeds. I can't imagine how it must feel to be Māori, having to not only just continuously live this, but to look at a council and think, do they want me here? Am I included? Am I a part of something, or am I really on my own? I find it very dysfunctional and false that, you know, for most of my life, I held us up as this utopia of race relations. But in actual fact, you scratch the surface a little bit. I mean, we're just polite racists in terms of systematic structures that have excluded Māori since, probably since Cook arrived, actually.
0: Yeah, I don't know if I'd go back to Cook, but in terms of like excluding Māori. But yeah, I mean, certainly we have, if you look at our history, you can see systematically the ways in which Māori have been excluded, and precisely by politics, right? In politics, like I mentioned briefly about the first parliament and how Māori were excluded from that. And then I've had a look at various tribunal reports, and you see all the way through, you know, the later 19th century, as development did start happening and local bodies were, you know, roads were getting put through and infrastructure like electricity when that rolled out, water services, all that sorts of things. Māori were the last people to get these things. You know, Māori communities were the last ones to get these things, if they got them at all, you know. They were, I mean, the settlers had taken the best land, and Māori had already been pushed out to the most unproductive land and the most remote and everything. And then they didn't get the roads sealed, or that, you know, they were a long way from town and they were poor and they didn't have very good health care and they didn't have schools, you know, that were promised to them. And all these things, you see systematic exclusion and disadvantage of Māori. So, and that's what we have seen under a system that has allowed Māori to be excluded in terms of having a political voice. You know, so it's the tyranny of the majority, right?
1: Absolutely.
0: So if you're a minority, it's not easy to have your interests represented, and that's sort of really unfair, unjust when you're talking about an Indigenous people who didn't ask this to be done to them. It's stupid. It's not to anyone's benefit, really, because, well, kind of going back to my critique of corporate interests, one thing we know about Māori interests is that they're long-term. Māori, by definition, you know, iwi and hapū are based in their home territories, and they have every intention of being there for hundreds of years into the future. So they have a long-term vision. They're not going to make a quick profit today and then get out and go somewhere else. So, and that's to the benefit of all of us, especially when we think about the environment is often mentioned. And I think, yes, that's environmental protections, but all sorts of anything to do with infrastructure, right? Even just, well, looking after our water, but even roads and anything else that we might look at, you know, if you're thinking long term, you're going to end up with a better quality development.
1: Just to pick up on a point, just if any help or advice you could give to somebody listening who may have heard the comment, because it stuck with me, you know, I've never engaged with Māori, how do you be on the marae, I'm about to take this vote and a petition. Is there any sort of thoughts or ideas you could give somebody that is perhaps self-reflecting as to how they could be proactive and make a difference in their own small way? Because votes aside, whether they're successful or unsuccessful, the relationship continues. And it so does. How do we navigate where we're at now from where we've been, and I guess where we should aim to head?
0: Honestly, like, we're really starting with like the absolute simplest things. I think, one, take every opportunity you can.

0: to hear what Māori have to say about things. So eTangata is a fabulous online Māori-centred news site. I love watching Te Ao with Moana on Māori News on Monday, on Māori TV on Monday night, because she's great and it's great current affairs. And also, unlike some of the TV1, TV3 news, it's probably more positive stories often, which is quite uplifting. We need positive stories these days. Mm-hmm. So I think, yeah, learn more about Māori. I think, and I know you've talked about this too, we should really make an effort to pronounce Māori words correctly. Because if you think about, if you're a person whose name sometimes gets mispronounced because you've got a sort of exotic name, that is very annoying if it keeps happening and it starts to feel very disrespectful. And so I think that's a really good way to take the effort to pronounce Māori words correctly. It's not very hard. It's a really nice signal of respect. I think reading about and learning about our colonial history is a good thing. Learning about the local area and what happened in your local area, you know, what happened to the iwi and hapu in your area, I think is a really great thing people can do. And I think the last thing I would say is to just take every opportunity to actually create relationships with Māori. I mean, one of the things that's happening these days is we're getting invited to, there's events at Marae for Matariki, for example, where anyone in the, across the public is invited to take part. That's a really easy way to go and visit a marae if you haven't been there before. But anything, you know, your workmates, neighbours, just make the effort to engage. Because in my experience, and I know, I'm imagining your experience too, well, the Māori culture's, you know, pretty fantastic, and Māori typically are very generous towards us and keen to have a relationship if we are prepared to make a little bit of effort, yeah.
1: Oh, absolutely. I say I tripped because I really did it, but what I tripped into was the Māori world, which is always around me. And I've never felt so enriched or connected than I could ever have imagined. Because once you drop that sort of fear of not knowing, it's a beautiful experience. And things connect for me now so differently than before, to be honest. So I challenge, and keep, like you just said, just take one step, even if it's to, you know, a little step, pronounce the place name correctly. How do you feel about the future? Are you optimistic?
0: Ooh. probably a mix. But just it's on terms of this issue of Māori, the place of Māori and the relationship between Māori and non-Māori, yes. I'm optimistic about that, yes. Since I published that book, I've been invited to give talks in various places around the country and so on. So, and that's been a real privilege, and I've met so many great people across many communities, North Island, South Island, and I feel very hope. They make me feel very hopeful. It's also made me realise, and of course the hikoi around the Treaty Principles Bill was a really good demonstration of this, that I would say there are more of us who are pro Te Tiriti and are interested in thinking about our relationship to Māori these days than there ever has been in history, you know, in our history. Absolutely, it's got to be hundreds of thousands of us. So yeah, I feel very optimistic about that. And can I say something else about, you know, we've sort of touched on the what we have experienced in terms of the beauty of the Māori world. And I think one of the things that is fundamental in Māori culture is relationships, right? There was a strong desire to build relationships and a view of relationships that is about mutual benefit. It's not like, can I have a relationship with this person and then I come out as the winner? You know, because we're in some kind of competition or zero-sum kind of scenario, which I think is David Seymour's mindset. But it's more like, how can we both benefit? We talk these days about resilience and need for community resilience, having relationships that are, you know, that are mutual and beneficial for everyone involved is a resilient, that creates a resilient community. And I know that Māori is not the only culture that has a kind of an orientation to relationships like that, but it's the one that we have here. It's the one of this place. And I think we're really lucky.
1: So voting no at referendums is not the way to get to that space, is it?
0: No, it is not. It's really, and it's, so I think it's really telling, right, that out of the 40 whatever councils that have created Māori wards, only two have voluntarily decided to change their mind. All the others are keen to keep those wards in place. So seeing benefit already in the short time they've had them.
1: Well, really, one term.

0: I think it is. And so to that point, when the government removed that ability to petition, 40-odd councils established Māori ward seats.
1: Yeah,
0: Over half the councils did it. So it just shows that those that we're electing to make decisions on our behalf saw the value in that relationship.
1: Yeah.
0: And we know through conversations here in Taranaki that mayors now are advocates for Māori ward seats because of the benefits it's brought in the decision-making. So it just proves, you know, relationships, when they're real and when they're together and inclusive, that we can make great strides.
1: Mm. Yeah, and it comes back to that same point, isn't it, about resilience in a way, because if you've got the more voices you have at the table, the more perspectives you're taking into account, the better the decision's going to be in the end.
0: Hey, look, thank you for your time. I really appreciate it. And again, really admire the space that you occupy, because I know it can be a lonely road to walk when we talk about that relationship between the Tiriti partners. And but as Pākehā, because that's, we both identify that, I truly believe, these are my thoughts, but I believe that we are the problem and we must be the solution. And I really believe that for that change to truly happen, it happens within ourselves. We must question ourselves about where we sit. Mm. But thank you. Thank you for your time.
2: Welcome back, whānau. Wasn't that another amazing kōrero? Our kōrero with Professor Avril Bell went straight to the heart of identity in Aotearoa. Avril has spent her career exploring what it means to be Pākehā in this land and what it means to live up to the role of a treaty partner. She reminded us that Māori wards aren't only about creating space for Māori voices. They also ask Pākehā to reflect on our own place here, not as neutral bystanders, but as people with obligations under Te Tiriti. Big mihi, of course, to you, whānau. Thank you so much for tuning in to our podcast and listening to these wonderful conversations we're having with amazing people around our motu. We'll be back next week with yet another episode of your friendly podcast, WTH, Our Māori Wards.
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5: 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I'm Paul, a mental wellness advocate and artist, and today's principle is attitude is everything, and everything starts with a thought, so make them good ones.
6: Kia ora e te whānau, I'm Andrew, I'm an educator and a wellbeing strategist. Today we bring you stories, insights and tips to help you build a healthier mindset. Or maybe a healthier mindset for those people that you know. This week's principle is attitude is everything. It all starts with a thought, so make them good ones.
5: Absolutely. And look, I often, you know, liken attitude to, it's like driving a car. You know, while we can't, you know, control the road conditions, you know, how much traffic there is, the weather, the way other people, you know, drive, what we can do is we can, you know, obviously take control of how we approach the driving. And if you think about a positive attitude, it's like steering through obstacles, you know, with confidence, the ability to adapt to conditions, while a negative one, you know, is about, you know, not concentrating and veering off of course, making poor decisions, you know, where you're either driving too slow, you know, like, you know, I you get to a passing lane, and so someone is driving their car and they're going at 80k, and then they come to a passing lane, and then all of a sudden they think they're Ayrton Senna. And they go at 100, you know, miles an hour.
6: I see that all the time, Paul.
5: It drives you mad.
6: Insane. I hate it.
5: And those sort of things, and often we can make bad decisions and have a negative attitude because, you know, we're dealing with other people on the road. So just like a clear-headed and experienced driver ensures a smoother ride, you know, a steady attitude shapes how we experience and respond to life's twists and turns.
6: I think of attitude, it's like a compass. It doesn't change the terrain, but it helps you point yourself in the right direction. And I suppose today what we're going to do is explore how your attitude, shaped by your thoughts, can become the most powerful tool for navigating life's challenges. Let's dive in, Paul.
5: All right, mate.
6: So this week, Wellbeing Chief.

0: Chicken. Paul, how you going?
1: So, mate, this week I've been working on... I'm just pausing before I speak because I do like speaking. You know, it's an occupational hazard. I do that as a...
0: But you're jolly good at it, aren't you?
1: I'm not too bad at it, but... What I'm a little bit guilty of is I can say some dumb stuff, you know.
0: Can't we all? You're not alone.
1: Yeah, generally.
0: Hand up, I'm with you in that team. I play in that club.
1: And generally to family and unnecessary stuff. You know, it's like picking your battles, isn't it? What's the point of you know, saying something that really has no bearing on you know, important things in life, you know, but can cause a whole lot of headaches. So what I've done this week is, you know, instead of ending up being a dick or creating an awkward situation, I've just got better at trying to pause and just have that little moment to think before I actually say, you know, those words. And I often look at, you know, it's like in a big forest, you have those fire breaks. The reason we have those is that, you know, you don't want the whole hillside to catch on fire. So having that ability to pause just helps, you know, hopefully the words that come out are better ones.
0: Nice way to do it. It's something that I suppose those that like to talk like ourselves, we do have that. This week I've been focusing on reframing my thoughts, just being able to breathe, use that box breathing that you've talked about in the past, Paul. And I suppose here's the example. Getting a park, I live in Wellington. I spend a lot of my year on the road, but I live in Wellington. And getting a park in Wellington is almost impossible. You drive round and round and round, and you've got the cones that are blocking up parks, and you've got Uber drivers, and you've got construction, and it's impossible to get a park. You get a bit of a picture. And so often when you're getting a park, you can't get a park, your blood pressure goes up. And I find that my blood pressure was going up and I'm just wanting to go to the library, 5 minutes, drop a book in, but I'm spending half an hour getting a park and I can get really fired up and annoyed about it. So I suppose the thing I'm thinking about this week is when something doesn't go as planned, instead of thinking, oh, this is a disaster, you know, I'm going home, I'm not dropping my books off, getting grumpy, cooking tea, everybody at home's going to know about this, I'm going to reframe it and go, well, actually, I didn't get a park or it took a while. What's the good thing I can take away from this? You know, it's not easy to do this at first, but it makes a huge difference. For example, I went, okay, it gave me a bit more time to think as I was looking for a park. Or I decided, all right, I can't get a park, I'm going home, and I'm going to make a salad for dinner because I've got that extra half an hour. So those are the sort of things that I've been practicing this week. I'm not going to lie. Start of the week when I was doing it, I found it awfully hard. And I did get annoyed and said, this is just nonsense. But actually, as I started to implement and go, all right, this is just the way it is. Take a breath, bit of box breathing. Do something else. And I found I was a much better Andrew to be around. I was a much better thing. Paul, what do you think? What do you think of my little tip this week?
1: Well, I think, yeah, just reframing stuff is about, like if you have a difficult person in your life at a workplace, for example, so what often happens is they frustrate you and they play on your mind a lot and you focus a lot of your energy on them. And now that's not obviously good for your overall mental health. So what I tend to do in those things, when you talk about reframing, I look at that person and I go, thank goodness they're in my life at the moment to remind myself how I don't want to be. And that's a powerful thing. Hey, man, I wanted to tell you a story.
0: I love your story. Yep. Story time, Paul.
1: Story time. So, all about attitude, because that's what we're focusing on today. When I was younger, and that was quite some time ago, for those that can't see me, I've got a haircut now that there's not much hair left.
0: No.
1: So anyway, I was young once, and I spent a lot of my younger years out of university planting trees in the winter. And it was hard work, and often in wet and cold conditions. You could imagine in the middle of nowhere, on steep terrain, you know, where the rain was going sideways, and it was hard. hard yakka. And look, to be fair, most people couldn't handle it. And of course, there were times where I hated

0: hated it and didn't want to be there. But what I enjoyed about it, looking back, was I had to develop an attitude that made me look at what I was doing in a positive way. And so, you know, what I loved about planting trees is that I got fit. You know, so I was like, cool, hey, this is hard, but I'm fit as, man. I was like a mountain goat. I loved having a warm shower at the end of the day because when you're wet and cold, there's nothing better than, you know, that shower. I worked harder to stay warm, so I earned more money.
1: Mm-hmm.
0: I helped, you know, my workmates, I lifted them up, you know, and that taught me leadership and taught me about having a laugh. It taught me about teamwork. And so it was a great experience, even though it was really, really hard, you know. It taught me really important things at a young age that it's often not about the job, it's about the people you're with or your outlook towards it, you know. So sticking with the weather, you know, when you wake up and it's a rainy day, some people look outside and they think, oh, my God, this is going to ruin all my plans. You know, today's going to be a bit of a disaster. And that thought sets the tone for the day. And it can lead to frustration and a bit more negativity because it's an inconvenience, you're missing out. Whereas someone else wakes up and it's raining and they think, oh, well, that's great. You know, it's a good excuse, actually, to do nothing. Watch a bit of telly or, you know, tackle some of those indoor projects that you'd had, that you'd put off. And all of a sudden their attitude is something where they feel that they can relax more, they can be productive doing stuff that they enjoy inside, and they have a whole different outcome. So I think, you know, these stories and these examples highlight how your thoughts act as the foundation for your attitude. And by choosing, you know, empowering stuff and constructive thoughts, we shape our, you know, perspective, and it influences not only how we feel, but how we respond to, you know, life's events. And, you know, it's not about the rain. You know, the difference between going outside on a rainy day is simply an umbrella or a raincoat, and that's just, you know, it comes down to attitude.
1: Attitude, it's so important, eh? In that space, it's, you know, what's your plan with that attitude? Have you got a plan? And you're so correct there, Paul, too. The weather affects you. Yeah. The weather can affect you.
0: Yeah.
1: If you've got a plan on a day that, all right, I'm in the office, it's raining, I'm going to pick the kids up, I'm going to get soaking wet, hey, what's the plan? What is the plan for the day? And by putting a bit of a plan in place, it can help. You know, I think back to when I was a school leader, you know, you can have a lot of responsibilities and you can feel overwhelmed. You know, I see in the news all the time about schools trying to fill spots to get teachers because it's a tough job and it can be really hard. And I know in any workplace you can often think, I'm overwhelmed with everything, I'm failing at everything. But then you've got to ask yourself, well, what's one step that I can take right now to move to the next space?
0: Yeah,
1: what's that small thing, that shift in attitude that can calm you down and it can help you focus and move forward?
0: Yeah, and I think a big thing that we kind of fail at is that, you know, people say things like, hey, you just got to think positively. Well, that's impossible because there's a lot of stuff going on that makes us think negatively. And I think... it's really, really normal to do that, just how our brains and as human beings we function. The thing is that we don't want to do is we don't want to, obviously, you know, dwell on those negative thoughts. And I like what you said, you know, it's about finding a way to move, you know, from that negative space to a better place, you know. So it's, and I talk about these type of things regularly, is that have your own way of trend, you know, of reminding yourself to move. So you might say to yourself, you know, is this thinking helping me? Now, you know, no, the answer is no. So then you've got to move into something that works for you. So you might go have a cup of tea, or you might, you know, go outside. You might do something you enjoy. But it's just changing, you know, your circumstance in that moment to move to a better place. Because if we don't reset and resume activity with, you know, a better outlook, you know, our attitude suffers and our day can suffer, you know, and those around us, you know, are often, including ourselves, you know, bear the brunt of that.
1: And it's different for everybody. It's like a couple of episodes back, and I talked about

0: We're all our life, we're out on a golf course. It's our individual game. And some people will be more positive than others. Naturally, I'm a very positive person. I drive people insane around my positivity. But it's not the same for everybody. And everybody, goes about their business in a different kind of way. And that's fine. And that's no judging. But what I suppose we're saying here is there's got to be a little plan. What's your step? Really positive people, yeah, you need your plan too. But they'll probably only need their plan as much as some people that you fit into that negative space. And that's okay. Hey, Paul, let's talk about some science, shall we? She blinded me with science. Let's dive into why attitude matters. It's not just feel-good advice. As usual, there's some research on this. Research from the Mayo Clinic shows that cultivating a positive mindset can lower stress, improve resilience, and even strengthen your immune system. When we think positively, our brain releases dopamine and serotonin, those feel-good chemicals that boost our mood, increase motivation, and helps us tackle challenges with renewed energy. But here's the thing. A positive attitude isn't just about thinking happy thoughts. It's about aligning your mindset with values and focusing on what truly matters. Studies show that people who feel connected to something greater, whether it's their community, nature, or a meaningful cause, tend to have a stronger mental and emotional health. This sense of purpose creates a foundation of positivity, even during tough times. It's that sense of belonging, Paul.
1: Exactly. And you know, if you look at a lot of what's happening in society today, is that the irony is that, you know, we're more connected than we've ever been through technology, but we're actually more disconnected than we've been, in our history. And, we're moving more and more and more away from the tribal system that we had for, you know, hundreds of thousands of years, to this individual, pursuit. And it's not, serving us very well as humanity.
0: Not at all, Paul. It's that sense of really belonging. I think there's no doubt that the COVID lockdowns changed our feelings in that. And I still have this distinct memory in my own experience. I think we'd been locked down for, it was about 2 weeks in here in New Zealand, and going for a walk and seeing a friend of mine walking around in the park. She had her dog and I think two of her kids. And we had to be, quite well spaced apart. And I remember just looking over at her and having tears in my eyes because I was thinking, I haven't seen you for so long. In fact, I haven't seen you. I haven't seen other people apart from my beautiful family. And I was just drawn to her. I had to walk across. And I know there was the distancing in that. But humans have the sense of belonging. And I just went over and gave her a hug. You know, I'm probably now going to go to jail because I've broken the COVID laws. But at the time... But it was that sense. And, science backs this up. A fascinating study from Stanford highlights the power of growth mindset. People who see challenges and opportunities to learn rather than obstacles to avoid tend to achieve more and have a higher level of happiness. And the way we frame our thoughts directly impacts our well-being and success. And here's the best part. It's not all about being positive all the time. Because, to be fair, if you're positive all the time, I'm questioning what's going on.
1: That's right.
0: You've got to have your down times. And, I'll put my hand up. Yeah, even I do. People won't believe me, but I do. And it's not realistic to be positive all the time. And, in fact, it's not the goal what we're talking about here today. The key is to recognising when your attitude is slipping and knowing how to redirect it. Think of the attitude as a muscle. The more you flex it, the stronger it becomes. And science and experience both show us that shaping our attitude is something that we can practice and refine every single day. And that's kind of difficult.
1: Yeah.
0: Okay. And it's not about having a smile on your face and saying, yeah, I'm feeling good, but inside saying, Paul, I just want to knock your block off.
1: Yeah. And I think you're right. What you say is it's around practice. It's around acceptance of the fact that you can't be positive all the time, and you know, when it comes to practice, you just liken it to, you know, something that you've been successful at, you know, in the past. So, you know, using a sport.

0: analogy. If you've practiced a certain discipline, let's say it was tennis, you know, so you get a bit of coaching and you do a bit of practice, you know, in your own time, you play. And what you're doing is that you're working on your technique. You've obviously got some skills, but a big part of it is your mindset, is your attitude. When you lose a point, do you dwell on it or do you move on? And you know, often the best players in many sports environments have that ability to let go of stuff, you know, and to let go of that negative thought. It's okay to have it, but it's the practice of letting it go and then focusing on the next thing that you can positively influence. And you're only going to do that with a good mindset. So I think, you know, finding your own ways is quite exciting. It becomes like a fun thing, you know. It's like, hey, I know that's not serving me well, tennis, but how do I influence the next moment, you know, in a positive way?
1: Great. I agree 100%. 100% there, Paul. Hey, I think it's time for your tips. Can we help our listeners out this week? You know, how can you help me out in the next week around this?
0: Well, one thing that I always go to, which is a tried and trusted, is if you practice gratitude daily, what that does is that it shifts, you know, anyone's focus from what you don't have to what you do have. And if you can start or end the day or during the day, if you can list a few things, you know, that you're grateful for, and you do that each day, like I said, what it does is it just helps to rewire our brains to see more of the positive than the negative. And it just helps to, I guess, maintain, you know, that optimistic outlook, you know, because you're looking for things that you have, or you're looking for things that are good as opposed to the opposite, you know. So, and you can do that even in the toughest times, you know. The second thing is really reframing. We talk about this quite a bit, eh? You know, that sort of reframing things. So when you're faced with adversity, for example, it's about, you know, consciously looking at that moment and saying, okay, well, what's the lesson here? You know, what's the growth opportunities, instead of thinking, you know, why is this happening to me, you know? Why does this always happen to me? And instead asking, you know, ourselves, you know, what can I learn? How can I grow? And so that mindset, you know, it fosters, you know, the ability to bounce back quicker, be a bit more resilient, have a bit more grit, and have that proactive attitude. And then the third thing is really important, and, you know, we were touching on that about, I guess, that disconnection in the world today. But we need to be surrounded by people. It's just in our DNA. We need that connection. But what we want to do as often as possible is we want to surround ourselves with positivity and positive people. So, you know, the people, the media, the environments that we expose ourselves to, they have a profound impact on our attitude. So if we can spend time with supportive and uplifting friends and family and work colleagues, and we consume, you know, more motivational content, and create, you know, environments where we feel more inspired more often than not, I think that really helps to reinforce, you know, a positive outlook and a strong and, you know, proactive attitude.
1: I think these tips, Paul, and this is the same every week, is it's not about being perfect, eh? It's just about progress. And I suppose what I'm going to do in the next week is I'm just going to try one of these and see how it shifts my perspective as I drive around looking for that park in the city of Wellington, which is sort out your parking, Wellington. It's a shocker. I've got to go.
0: Hey, at least I'm not in the Gaza Strip.
1: Absolutely.
0: You know,
1: true.
0: You know, and
1: that's a fantastic point.
0: Yeah. You know, I'm not you know, going to get onto a plane to take my son or daughter to Starship Hospital. You know, that's the thing about gratitude, is, and when you practice that, when you look around, you know, you realise that, you know, this inconvenience of not being able to find a park is not very much in the big scheme of things. So, look, I think, you know, takeaways and

0: reflection, you know, what I really enjoyed about focusing on, you know, number five from a mental warrant of fitness, attitude is everything and everything starts with thoughts and make them good ones, is about, you know, again, being proactive, practicing things, and you know, I liken it to physical exercise. It's being mentally fit. You know, think about the car parking, think about your own environment. All of us every day, we've got our own training grounds which we exist in and where we can become fit. So a healthy and resilient attitude starts with, you know, having greater control of obviously what we think and how we approach things, how we respond to the ups and downs of life that everyone's experiencing, and how we see the world and what we think. So, you know, like when we are in that training environment, you know, something's hard, what am I learning? How can I grow from it, you know? So invariably in life, things are going to happen to us no matter what we do. So, you know, I'd much prefer, I guess, if you look at driving a bus and it's your own bus, I'd rather be the one driving the bus than being a passenger, you know? So it's all about sort of taking control of those moments.
1: Great metaphor. Great metaphor, Paul. So if I want to reflect on today's principle, attitude is everything. It's about recognising that your thoughts set your tone for your life. You know, we've shared stories on how attitude shapes our experiences, explored that there's some research behind this, and we've also looked at some tips. You know, practice gratitude, reframe negative thoughts, and make sure that they align with your values in terms of who you are. So reflecting on this week, what's one thing that you can do to reframe today to align with the life that you want to create? You know, think about it. And if you'd like, share your insights with us here on social media. We'd love to hear your story. Thank you so much for the people that have been in contact with us already.
0: And I think, Matt, just going back to values, you know, I agree that if you align, you know, with your values, and we talked about this, you know, already on previous episodes, but if you're connected to what's really important, and it's really clear to you, it's easier, to have a better attitude towards, you know, yourself and life, because you're understanding what is, you know, 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Hey, thanks for joining us today for the Well I Am podcast. 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
1: Welcome, welcome, welcome to the Power Within the Storm podcast. I'm Wayne Forrest, and each week we explore how life's storms shape us and not break us, but instead reveal the strength, power, purpose, and clarity already in each one of us. So this space is for real conversations and practical tools to help you navigate whatever season you might find yourself in. So let's begin. We're episode 56. And we're calling this the masculine and feminine, two energies. And I've got a special guest today, and she is our production, or one of our production managers, and public liaison person. And she is also a song writer and singer, lovely Wahine. Welcome, Sherry.
2: Thank you.
1: Great to have you and have this conversation with you. What better person to have a chat about, you know, what does the feminine mean in this modern world and how the two fit together with the masculine? So, it's good to have you here.
2: Awesome, thank you. It's great to be here. I'm enjoying the chat today.
1: Yeah, awesome. So the idea of today's podcast, I've come to this idea that maybe there isn't such a thing as negative masculinity, and maybe that's just bad behaviours that we have, like sexism and control and abuse and misogyny and all those kind of things. Let's talk about a little bit about the feminine and what does that mean for you? You know, what does a strong feminine mean?
2: Yeah,

0: Good question. I'm not quite sure what like that kind of look like. For me, I don't feel like the feminine and masculinity is specific to a gender role as such. Like, I think that we have a bit of both in each of us, and I say that because I growing up was quite masculine in my energy, and that was probably around my environment. And I'd say that the masculine would just be seen as control, power, strength, and not much empathy and emotion in certain situations just because of self-preservation or self-protection. And as I've gotten older, I feel that I'm switching a bit more into the feminine. And it's been interesting because it's like the softening, I guess. I've always been an empath. I do feel emotion, an empathetic person. But that has gone stronger and changed on over time. So is that good feminine energy? I guess so. And the loving and the caring and stuff. So I didn't like have that so much. Growing up, there was a period of my life where how I define love now and show and demonstrate it to my child was not how I would have defined it in my young adult years. Because I'm still trying to understand what that looks like.
1: Yeah, and that would have been a way to protect yourself in a lot of ways too. Yeah, I totally agree. I think that we all have a mix of both, and you know, with my awareness as I've grown older, I've also become probably. I've always had a few feminine traits. I've always been very caring, and you know, used to help mum do all sorts of things because I just wanted to. I wouldn't, yet I was in a real masculine world with shearing, rugby, farming. So it's quite interesting growing up. I can totally relate to how the masculine sort of was the part that I used to protect myself, yet it was also a mix of bad behaviors in there, where was it the actual masculine that we call that not toxic masculinity? Or maybe it was just more, you know, trying to control my environment or trying to protect myself through, especially growing up as a teenager.
0: And I think that's true. I think the key thing is like toxic. Anyone can be toxic in terms of behavioral traits. And like, so I think you can get that in the feminine world as well. So, like there's toxicity in that. What is it? It's kind of like overbearing or something. But maybe it's about a balance of where you're sitting in that negative, positive space of femininity or masculinity. I think it's, if you get a good balance, you generally end up having like a good mix of both that can complement each other. Or you can tip, and sometimes that tipping might be that you are leaning into a more toxic behavioural space opposed to having a balanced, positive kind of affirmation. Because masculinity can be positive as well, and so can
1: Oh, big
0: feminism.
1: time. Amen.
0: I think in our sometimes in our journey of trying to understand people, we tend to find ways to put them into labels, boxes, or spaces, and that we can kind of justify, or sometimes even like minimalize what is going on. And it's natural because we want to understand, but sometimes you can't really understand a person and their behavior. Because you're not living it. Like, you're not living it. You're not living inside their head. Like, you can only see what's on the outside.
1: Well, you've worked in the social world a little bit as well. I forgot to say that in the intro, but you would have dealt with many a teenager with what we would say fringe sort of social skills, I suppose, and you know, I have as well in my background as a college mentoring young men, and often the teachers just did not understand that this kid is at school Dresden here.

0: training form, probably starving, probably had
1: yeah.
0: a rough night and...
1: It's not and, ready for learning.
0: And you know, of course, he's... That teacher only just has to pick on him and, or her, and boom, they fly off, right?
1: Totally. I think, so yeah, I have done quite a bit of work in my life in social and community services, and I've also done some work in education, and I think finally seeing what the difference is. The difference is definitely the priorities, the outcomes of what the purpose is there for that rangatahi or the youth.
0: Mm-hmm.
1: And so that's
0: which
1: where that lack of understanding on terms of what, like, there is awareness when I say that. Teachers are aware that things are happening in young people's work, but in terms of what they're trying to achieve for the whole, they can't really affect that change in a way that you could in social services, because generally you're working one-on-one. There's group stuff as well, but their focus there is about their haora and everything that's around them and how it flows, whereas education unfortunately has only been restricted to focusing on the learning and that as well, and they have really lack of pastoral support care within education as well, which I think is highly needed to get the gains that our young people need. But there is lots of times that I work with rangatahi and that, and they're like, oh, you know, they're just gone, they're just too hard in the hard basket, or you're never, you know, like, you're never going to get through to them and all that. And majority of the time, all they want is to be heard.
0: Yeah, loved.
1: And loved, and treated with respect.
0: Yeah.
1: And if you can show them that kindness, and they definitely like open. It's not an instant thing, but if you're consistent with that and they understand the expectations of them, what a world it can change. They can then see that if they're being respected, then they can show respect back, and then they can start looking at themselves and see other types of behaviour that they don't see on a day-to-day basis and think, actually, that's what I want to do. So one of the key things I've always asked is, like, who do you look up to? Who do you look up to in your whānau, in your community? Who is that one person you're like, man, they're just so cool? And what it is that they do, well, that they do, and that you're, like, attracted to or can relate to. And once they start thinking about those different people around them and the reasons why they're related, you know, it's relatable to them, is because they generally want to have that in their space. They can start seeing, hey, I don't have to be grumpy. That person's not grumpy. Like, they actually come up to me and say, kia ora, and shake my hand, and look at some of those, you know, behavioural aspects, and how do I implement that? Me, so.
0: Yeah, I you know, just what you've said reminded me a lot of what happened when I was working at the college through Epic Ministries. So it was a youth kind of group kind of thing. And I was an outsider of that. But what happened was crime went down in Central Hawke's Bay because we were constantly giving them activities, we were giving them a place to listen to, a place for empathy, a place to just hold the space.
1: Yes.
0: And we didn't judge them. We were able to give them experiences outside of school. But most of those kids got their driver's license. We helped them with that. And that's what you're talking about, is just understanding that maybe in society we need something to just enrich these kids' lives and show them that, oh, here's a guy who's willing to listen to me and support me and help me.
1: Yeah.
0: Without judging me, which I believe is unconditional love.
1: Yeah.
0: Which is a feminine trait.
1: Yes. Yeah.
0: But, you know, both the female and male human can... I think we grew up with a lot of conditioned love.
1: Yes.
0: If you do this, you'll get this.
1: Yeah.
0: Or if you behave like this, you're
1: going
0: to get this. You know, whatever
1: exactly.
0: This is. It can be positive or negative.
1: Yeah.
0: And you know, that's sort of, I like to say that conditioned

0: love is taking love.
1: Yeah. Yeah, it's something for nothing. Like, you know, there's you do this, you get that, it's like unconditional is like love is getting something for nothing. You know, there's no expectation. It's just there and being seen, being heard, being accepted.
0: And how, you know, just held in that.
1: Yeah.
0: I don't mean like physically, I just mean emotionally held.
1: Emotionally,
0: And it's quite, because here we've gone all in sort of like, we're not talking really about masculine and feminine, because it's quite beautiful really, because both those traits, if we do them well in one person, then it's going to have a bigger impact on family, relationships, and community.
1: Yes, yeah, and that's what I mean. I think it's a balance. It's more about some of those traits and emotions and things like that feminine and masculine give, and when they combine together, there's like that middle ground, or that I don't know, peaceful kind of, you know, space where people, you just need to have the balance. Like I said, the toxicity is this. It doesn't matter on what side, it can always be present.
0: I think we both have come across people, either female and male.
1: Yeah. And myself have been that toxic person at sometimes points in my life too. Whether it's out of necessity or the fact that I probably just got so consumed with other things around me and was not a nice person.
0: I think we all have those moments, don't it? It's also not beating ourselves up for that.
1: Yeah.
0: You know?
1: Forgiveness and acceptance. Yeah.
0: Yeah. And that's huge. It's big, the forgiveness.
1: Yeah, takes time. And reminding as
0: it's
1: well.
0: It's a whole podcast.
1: That's a whole good thing. I think I found, so part of that whole process of forgiveness and acceptance, but around femininity, is that I did a wahine retreat, the Kaitiaki Project, with other women who were looking for space within themselves or on a healing journey. To let go of some of those toxic behaviours or trauma, the things that had been carried and were affecting us living our best lives.
0: And sadly, there's far too much of that trauma.
1: Yeah.
0: You know, and there's some horrible things that happen out there.
1: Yeah.
0: To both,
1: And part of that process, though, was really reaching into those feminine qualities of love and acceptance, and doing it through, it's not sharing, but just being present with each other. Some people don't like to openly talk about some of those things because that's a trigger in itself. But some of the activities that we did was around self-acceptance and love. And one of the amazing exercises we did was eye contact. And
0: staring into someone's soul for 2 minutes.
1: Yeah.
0: I've done that.
1: I know. And it is super powerful. And the connection that you get. So, like, we had music outside in nature, you know, feet in the grass, palms open, and just that present state of looking into someone's eyes and what emotionally happens is amazing. You start to see, like, how many times you talk to a person or you walk past a person and you might be like, hi, but do you really see them? And there is something special about doing that eye contact. So it's something that I've really kept and taken away. I've done it with my kids before. My youngest was angry, so we kind of did that. And just to be seen, and you know, and feel like connected.
0: Another one is just giving your kids a cuddle for 1 minute.
1: Yeah.
0: Hold the cuddle, you know. It's just like, you know.
1: That, and not being afraid.
0: Feel them relax after, like, just a few seconds,
1: The release of tension and the tightness and stuff like that, and making hugs normal, which was one thing for me. And the other tool that we had as well was

very interesting, but I still try and make space for myself to do it, is Primal Scream. Like, to really just open up my vocal cords and just let it out raw and rough and just give it everything.

I guess you could say the only thing that I found, there were a couple of little things. One was that if we're going to just briefly jump to the set. So the set was amazing. It's meant to be a busy, messy office. And if you've ever been into an English department, or if you've been into literature department at uni, it was very, very real because there always is books everywhere, and it was very busy, so it was beautiful. But the floor, being wooden floor, Lauren wearing high heel shoes or boots, as they were, black ankle boots, clomp, clomp, clomp, clomp, clomp, clomp, clomp. She moves around a lot, and I did find all the footwork, that noise, quite distracting. If they'd had a couple of rugs on the floor, it would have looked great in the set and also would have quieted that noise down a bit. Definitely, also too, if you've seen the film version, you couldn't get a better Rita than what Julie Walters stars in with Michael Caine as Frank. There were bits in it where I thought she, Lauren, was quite mimicky of Julie Walters' character. Didn't bring her own slant on it so much, but it couldn't be faulted. It was great. She did a fantastic job. The star for me actually was Chris Green. I thought he, as Frank, was beautiful. He was unkept. He was articulate. Came across incredibly intelligent. Very, very funny. He was very convincing. He made a great Frank. He looked right. He was the right age. He moved well. Something I did find interesting when Taryn interviewed Chris, who plays the part as Frank. She interviewed him last week, in fact, before the show opened, and one thing that I've now discovered was that the director, Lindsay Rusling, who's actually based in Wellington, actually directed the show via Zoom, and I think that showed. It explained a lot hearing that afterwards. It explained a lot, and I think maybe it would have brought a different level had the director been there, because I don't think you can direct actors over Zoom to the best of their ability. They did an amazing job, and it certainly wasn't to be faulted. Chris Green gives a real warmth to Frank, and allows us to understand why Rita becomes quite attached to him, and why also too that there's this level of discomfort as the pupil begins to outgrow her dependence on him, I guess you could say. And we see that he lets us see a slice of that. It's beautiful. I really enjoyed Chris in that role. Really enjoyed it. He made a great Frank. Really, really good. Of course, Fourth Wall Theatre, beautiful theatre. It was lovely. It was lovely. The ambience on it was a packed audience. It was lovely. And I've got to say that the relationship between the two characters throughout the entire play was delightful. There were moments in it when we look at the director as choices that she made, which I wasn't quite sure of. And again, this is just my interpretation, obviously, and looking at the play. And that is, it's a play about relationships, and it's about them having that connection. And there were moments where Lauren delivered her lines, breaking that fourth wall, looking directly out. And I sort of wondered why? Like, I get that you have to show your face, absolutely, but to me, it almost broke that level of intimacy. Like, we were voyeurs watching this unfold as soon as that fourth wall was broken. That was an interesting choice, and obviously it was clearly deliberate. They'd been directed to do that, but I'm not quite sure how well that worked. I'd be really interested, actually, why Lindsay chose to do that, because this is a play that is really about choice too, funnily enough, ironically enough. Rita obviously believes education will give her answers, where actually it probably gives her the ability to understand that she has a choice, really, more than anything else. I guess it's probably one of the cleverest reversals of the Pygmalion effect, because Frank doesn't create Rita. He gives her the tools and the ideas, but ultimately, Rita creates Rita, if you know what I mean, because we see her arriving, believing she's everything to learn, reminds the teacher that he's still something in his life, and he's got something to give, and that he's got this writing ability, and his life's worth living as well. So we see this chrysalis effect, I guess you could say, unfold with both of them. Beautiful show. If you didn't get to see it, well, you missed out on a treat. Certainly Fourth Wall lives up to its reputation.

0: presentation. It was great. Isn't it lovely to see the level of theatre being performed here in Taranaki that is like it is? I mean, like, gosh, we're so lucky. How lucky are we? You know, and obviously there's so much on at the moment. We've got the festival coming up very, very shortly as well. So make sure you listen out here to the Stage Door, where we come to you, of course, every week with the latest update on what's happening in the whole theatre performing arts scene here in Taranaki. That is it for this week. This is the Stage Door. My name is Tracy. Thanks to BC Media. We'll be back with you again next week here on RFM.
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Good morning, Taranaki. Ata Marie. Hopefully you're doing well. It is your Wednesday. We've made it to the middle of the week. And hey, it's going to be a great show today because we've got our Showmaker Spotlight segment where we showcase our wonderful showmakers. And we've got our very own Taryn Utiger coming into the studio to have a chat about her show, Conversations with the Mayor. It's been an interesting, few weeks in the world of council, etc. So we'll chat more about that. We've got Herbs on the way, Aerosmith. For now though, Ocean Alley. It's just reached the top of the hour on the Hardy Breakfast. Thanks to the Rent Shop Taranaki, your partners in property management. A very good morning to you.

Coach Nelly with confidence. Got to need a bit of confidence in your life, eh? 5 minutes past seven on the hearty breakfast, and a very good morning to you. Hopefully you're doing well on your Wednesday. We have made it to the middle of the week. How good does that feel, eh? Knowing that it's Thursday tomorrow and then Friday. Friday, we all love a Friday. In my opinion, this week has gone by really, really fast. I don't know if it's because we've got the ADL, or the Amateur Darts League finals coming up on Friday night. So I'm quite excited about that. Got our gear ready for our team that I'm in. And yeah, it's all going to be go there. How exciting. 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We've got some cloudy periods today with the bit of an odd shower, mainly in the morning. Then we've got some westerlies, yes, coming out of the house this morning. I didn't notice it was a bit wet out there, and the cat was outside all night, so she was quite wet as well. And it's still, I say, it's showering, no sprinkling out there at the moment. So, yeah, how good? How good? At least it'll fine up throughout the day. We'll see what tomorrow brings, eh? It's meant to actually look quite nice tomorrow. We're going to be on a high of 16 down to an overnight low of 8 tonight. Hey, coming up next, we're going to be catching up with, we're going to be doing our Showmaker Spotlight segment early this morning because, yeah, Taryn is such a good mate, and also she's such a good chat as well. So we will be kicking that off just after a bit of Aerosmith. An Aerosmith classic. How good is that, eh? We'll love a good Aerosmith classic. That's all coming up on the Hearty Breakfast. Good morning.

0: Aerosmith with A Dream on the Hearty Breakfast with Tyrese this morning. It has just gone 11 minutes past 6. Now we're joined in the studio this morning with actually our very own staff, Taryn. How do I say your last name again?
1: Utica.
0: Yeah, you know, a lot of people see that and think Utica. That's what I thought.
1: Yes.
0: That's what I thought.
1: Get it a lot.
0: Utica. Utica. Yep. I'll call you Utica. No. Hey, how are you doing?
1: I am well, thank you. And Morena, how are you doing?
0: Yeah, I'm doing really, really good. Excited for this one because obviously it's our Showmaker Spotlight segment.
1: It is, yes.
0: And hey, we decided to choose you. Conversations with the Mayor.
1: Yeah.
0: Can you tell me about that show? It sounds quite interesting.
1: So Conversations with the Mayor has been going on Art FM for a number of years. So I'm just the latest host.
0: There's been previous hosts. Okay.
1: So it was originally set up by, I think, the old station manager, and she ran it for a while. And then some other staff took it over. And then our manager, Tracy, took it over for a while. And when I started 18 months ago, I think I had been here for one day when I was like, hey, do you need a new host for Conversations with the Mayor?
0: Yeah, was that, I mean, obviously you've got a background in journalism, but was that quite nerve-wracking, knowing that you kind of had to talk about the big topics with, you know, obviously the top names?
1: Yeah, no, not really for me. What was nerve-wracking for me is I'd never been on radio before, so that was big for me. But before I had children, I was a journalist, and I was a journalist for about 5 or 6 years. And 3 of those years, my full-time job as a journalist was to cover the New Plymouth District Council.
0: Okay.
1: So my term covering the council was the same term that Andrew Judd was our mayor. Mm. So I spent pretty much 40 hours a week, every week, talking to mayors, councillors, talking about local government, talking about our local issues. So that was kind of my bread and butter. And I didn't know back then if I would enjoy it, but I loved it.
0: Mm.
1: So after a break from that side of things, I was actually really looking forward to getting back in and having a kōrero with the people who lead our region.
0: Yes, 100%. Now, would you say there's been a kind of a controversial episode that you've recorded? If you want to, I don't know if you want to disclose that on the air, but has there been some tough chats throughout your time?
1: Yeah, there have been. I think some of those chats haven't been with the mayors themselves.
0: Yep.
1: Sometimes the mayors are away, or sometimes, because I interview each of our 3 mayors, so the mayor from Stratford, Neil Volsky, the mayor from South Taranaki, Phil Nixon,

0: Yep. The mayor from New Plymouth, Max Brough, and also the chair of the Taranaki Regional Council, Craig Williamson.
1: Yes.
0: So that's 4 a month, and they get 1 week each. But some months have 5 weeks.
1: Mm.
0: And those months, when we have 5 weeks, I tend to get in someone from the community who's also involved in local government.
1: Yeah, whether it be like a councillor.
0: Councillor or someone who is frequently speaking at council deputations,
1: yes,
0: something like that. And so some of those have been really interesting for me personally. And thinking back on a couple of weeks ago, Craig Williamson from the TRC was away.
1: Mm-hmm.
0: And so we got Sam Bennett in,
1: yes,
0: the councillor.
1: Yes.
0: And we talked a lot about his, I guess, disintegrating relationship with Mayor Max.
1: Mm.
0: And that was super vulnerable for him. And I almost felt like, for me, like sitting there listening to that story, it was quite, you know, it's quite heavy. And I haven't seen Max since then. I see Max again next week.
1: Yep.
0: So next week I'm going to be talking to Max about some of the things that Sam was talking about
1: what
0: the
1: his opinion
0: on
1: everything. It's an interesting episode. If you if you haven't caught that episode, head over to media.org.nz Conversations with the Mayor. Highly recommend listening to it. Sam had a lot to say, didn't he?
0: He did, yeah, he did. It kicked off with him talking about not being selected from a blind draw to go to the local government New Zealand conference. And then it kind of went into talking about what the last 12 months have been like. And he was very open about the fact that he has no trust, or very little trust in the mayor. And that makes it very difficult working relationship, you know? And that's, it's kind of that, I guess, you know, councils deal with so much of what we as community members do every day.
1: Yes.
0: They take our rubbish, you know, they pipe the water to our houses. They are the reason, or they are the people who look after our parks,
1: yes,
0: you know, our playgrounds. There's so much. But this was the other side of it. It was almost like that human side of what it's like to actually navigate working in those spaces when you don't agree with some of the people around the table. How do you get past that to do good mahi for your community?
1: And I think someone had to say it, and well done to Sam.
0: Mm.
1: You know, it takes a big step to do something like that. You know, got to go on to another show, Frankly Friday, obviously. Yesterday there was a episode uploaded on what the team had to say, which is quite similar to...
0: It was a continuation of what we'd spoken about on Conversations with Amir. So he went away from Conversations with Amir and he wrote an opinion piece.
1: Yep.
0: And then this week's Frankly Friday is him talking with Tracy about that opinion piece, about emotional intelligence within our leaders, about how you work as a team, you know, and that was a continuation of a kōrero that we'd heard some in Conversations with Amir.
1: Yeah, artmedia.org.nz if you want to listen to that as well. What a very interesting listen. Definitely opened my eyes up to kind of, I'd say, the real side of council and, you know, the kind of like that whole negative side of it. So it's very interesting, you know, the things that Sam had to say.
0: It is interesting, the negative side of council. And I've seen it be a lot different now than it was when I was originally a council reporter.
1: Mm-hmm.
0: So I was originally a council reporter back in 2013, 14, 15, 16, around that time. So 12 years ago. And social media wasn't as pervasive as it is now.
1: Mm.
0: And yes, councillors were always held to account. Yes, people stopped and talked to them in the street, but there wasn't this kind of immense division and immense scrutiny online 24/7.
1: Yeah, big time.
0: Like, it is huge.
1: Very, very huge. Oh, man, you know, it's just kind of, to be honest, myself, I don't really talk about, you know, council or anything politics a lot. But, I mean, since working there, I've never, like, you know, heard so much chat about politics and council. I'm definitely learning something here. And especially with what Sam had to say with your episode on Conversations.

0: with the mayor, it's definitely kind of given me a good understanding of, that side of
1: And I think
0: council.
1: That's the important thing with conversations with a mayor, is that it exists twofold. Like, I get 25 minutes each week with a mayor, right? Mm-hmm. Some of that is hard-hitting questions. Some of that's us diving deep into an issue. But other sides of that are the human side. They're the helping people understand what local government is, helping people understand why they should care, you know? So there's two parts of it. It's not just the heavy stuff. It's also the light stuff as well.
0: Exactly.
1: And it's an engaging way, I think, to for people to hear from our leaders and start learning about what it is a council does.
0: Mm.
1: Because growing up, we don't really have that in our education system.
0: No.
1: We don't learn about civics at school. It's something you either grow up in a family that cares about and you therefore care about it, or it's something you learn as an adult. And for me, I learned it as an adult.
0: Yes.
1: So I wasn't interested at all in being a political reporter until I finished my journalism studies.
0: True.
1: Yeah.
0: Okay.
1: So I'd already finished my journalism studies and I went to see Lance Girling Butcher. So Lance Girling Butcher used to be the editor of the Taranaki Daily News before he lost his eyesight. I knew Lance through the theatre, but Lance Girling Butcher also used to be a councillor at the New Plymouth District Council. And we were having a kōrero about, you know, journalism and why I wanted to get into it. And I said, I'd love to write about the arts, you know.
0: Yeah.
1: It's storytelling, that's how we reach humans. And he said, have you thought about local government? And I was like, oh, no, I'm not really interested in that, you know, messy political drama. And he said, but that's the stuff that affects every single day of our lives. The decisions they make at that table affect you from the moment you wake up in the morning until you come home at night.
0: Yeah.
1: And even then, when you flush your toilet in the middle of the night, it's still affecting you.
0: You don't realise it, eh?
1: You don't.
0: Do you not realise it? I don't think I realise it at the moment, but I can almost guarantee you in the next few years I will.
1: Yeah, you will.
0: Understand that.
1: At your age?
0: At my age, yeah.
1: I had no idea. I didn't study journalism until I was 25.
0: Yeah.
1: So we're talking about when I'm 25 or 26 was when I first became interested in this. And then I had to learn.
0: Yeah.
1: Because it wasn't something that I spent my childhood hearing about, you know.
0: Yeah.
1: Then I had to learn as an adult.
0: Well, that's very interesting, that. Hey, actually, we've actually been talking for quite a long time. It's good.
1: Go us.
0: Yeah.
1: Anyone would think we work in radio.
0: Exactly. Tell me about it. No, anyways, and, you know, I kind of want to mention one other thing before we end this interview this morning. WTHR Māori Awards?
1: Yeah.
0: Yeah, you won an award for that.
1: Yeah,
0: how good.
1: Yeah.
0: How did that feel knowing, you know, you won an award for it, knowing that, you know, it actually made an impact on a lot of people?
1: That was the thing that was important, was
0: that
1: it made an impact. Winning an award was nice, you know, like everyone likes winning awards.
0: Mm.
1: I wanted to win a media award since I started studying media. You know, that was nice. But the important thing about that, Mahi, was the fact that Andrew Judd and I created a body of work that helped people in a way that was not confrontational, in a way that they could take it and listen to it back to back.
0: Mm.
1: They could take it and listen to bits here and there. You know, it was educating.
0: Yes.
1: It was helping people explore what is sometimes a complex issue.
0: Very.
1: And taking you behind the scenes to that and making you think about, like, the actual cause and effect of what's going on.
0: Yes.
1: And for me as well, like, on a personal level, it tied totally into where I was 10 years ago.
0: Mm-hmm.
1: So it was 10 years since Andrew Judd brought up the...
0: Yes.
1: Well, he didn't bring it up, but since the Māori Ward situation happened at council, and I covered all of that as a journalist, and Andrew was the mayor.
0: Yep.
1: And back then he didn't even know my personal opinion on the matter, because as a journalist you don't share those kind of things. And then 10 years later we bumped into each other here at Art, and we hadn't seen each other, and he said, I'm thinking of doing a podcast before the election about Māori wards.
0: Mm.
1: I'd love to do that.

0: and I thought I'd just be recording him. Yeah. That's honestly what I thought. I'd just record him.
1: Yeah.
0: But he asked me to be involved, and I had to stop and think about it, because 10 years ago, one of the reasons I left journalism is because of the hate that I got for even writing about Māori wards.
1: Okay.
0: Like, I couldn't walk down the street without someone who knew me accosting me and wanting to talk to me about these horrible Māori wards and racism. And, like, Andrew went through a lot, and I only went through a small little bit of it. You know, hateful emails, getting egged, you know, that sort of stuff. But, man, it really affected me.
1: Yeah.
0: And it was a big part of the reason why I left journalism. So 10 years later, when Andrew asked me to be a part of this podcast with him, I didn't know if I wanted to, because
1: it took you back to that time.
0: And I have a kid now.
1: Yeah.
0: And I didn't want to have to go through all of that stuff again.
1: Yeah.
0: All that negativity, all that meanness, all that horrible stuff while trying to be a good mum at the same time.
1: Yes.
0: But anyway, it's important mahi. I trust Andrew. We had a good idea. We had great people to kōrero with. So we did it. And the response to that podcast series was so different to what it had been when I wrote about it 10 years earlier. Yeah. So different.
1: Really?
0: So positive, so affirming, and so many people willing to engage. It was like, in 10 years, the tide had almost completely turned.
1: Yeah.
0: It was crazy. So we had people thanking us for making this. We had people saying, oh, I understand so many things now.
1: Mm-hmm.
0: So different to 10 years ago. And that, to me, was one of, like, on a personal level, it was healing, and it also represented how far we've come. Like, we've got ages still to go, but we were moving in the right direction. So, winning the award was nice, but the process was the best thing.
1: Yeah, you know, because I never knew about this whole story before, you know, we had our chats. I remember the first day being here, you got me to have a little play around in our small pre-recording studio where our show makers are in, and that was one of the shows I was listening to. You were having a chat with Dinny Moyhu.
0: Dinny.
1: Yeah, kia ora, kia ora. How many two Mickey? Love it. Love it. Hey, yeah, but he's such a great chat. I think I understood a lot during that one episode there.
0: And that's the thing, eh?
1: Yeah.
0: There were like nearly 15 different episodes in that series, and we knew that not every episode was for every person. So there would be some episodes that people would gravitate towards because that was their style.
1: Yes.
0: So for younger people, you know, like, Dinny's the one who they will feel his content. And then we spoke to academics. So, you know, like, older people who are educated, they're going to listen to the academics. And then we had politicians. We had youth who were 16 years old coming in. You know, like, and that was the cool thing about it. You don't have to listen to every episode. You listen to the one that resonates with you, and you get a feel for...
1: You get a whole understanding of what... You know, you guys actually, what the show is actually about from just one episode. I agree with you on that. It's such a cool show.
0: Yeah, it was cool, and I was very happy for the kaupapa and for the station.
1: Yes.
0: When we won the award, I was happy for Māori wards to be recognised in some way on a national stage in front of, you know, media peers who should be doing content about stuff like this. And the other thing I was happy for was the station punching above our weight. You know, we're a little station from Taranaki, and we did awesomely. So those were the things I was happy for with the award. But the best thing was the community, the story, the journey we went on.
1: I think the impact that you put on, you know, a lot of people that have listened to it too, something you should, you know, be thankful for. So, yeah, I mean, it's put an impact on me for sure. Now, you work with us.
0: I do.
1: As well. What is your role?
0: So, my official role, I'm community liaison here. I'm one of the community liaisons. So, my job is to find cool people in the community and help

0: them, develop ideas for podcasts, and help get them podcasting, help get them on the radio. If I'm not teaching them tech, which isn't quite my strong point, maybe talking to them about narrative and how you tell stories and how you might interview people and stuff like that.
1: Yeah.
0: So that's kind of the basis of my job, a community coordinator.
1: Mm.
0: But I tend to do a lot of other different things. So like I work in the back end of the website and I do the Spotify and stuff like that. So there's a lot of other things that come in, but the true essence of my job is about the community and giving them helping them use this platform to the best of their ability.
1: 100%. And now, like, because I've been here for a month.
0: Is it?
1: Yeah, it's a month.
0: Yeah.
1: Wow. I've been here for a month and, like, you know, You've been quite busy since I started. You've been on the whole production side of things.
0: Yeah.
1: While I'm still kind of learning everything. And, so I and our wonderful Sherry were behind the new music change and all that. So it sounds way better.
0: Yeah, it sounds really good. And it's, I feel like the vibe's now more aligning with the kaupapa.
1: Yep.
0: Which is really important
1: because
0: we exist for the community, right?
1: Mm.
0: Like, we should reflect that in our choices that we make here, whether that be what music we have, what we spotlight, you know, stuff like that. And it has been lovely having you and Sherry here to bring that new energy, to bring that freshness.
1: Yeah, there's a different vibe, eh?
0: Yeah, there
1: different
0: is.
1: Vibe.
0: It's really nice.
1: Yes.
0: And that's what the community needs, because at the end of the day, like, art exists for the people in the community. That's why we're here. Art FM is for our listeners
1: 100%.
0: And for our showmakers, which is lucky because traditional media services and outlets are kind of dying slow, painful death.
1: Yep.
0: Meanwhile, this place for community media exists, and we are so lucky to be a part of this and to help people have a platform.
1: Yeah, 100%. Hey, Taryn, thank you so much for coming in.
0: Thank you for having me into Rambo.
1: One of our longest chats too. Gosh, love it. Hey, Conversations with the Mayor, you can listen to Taryn interview our leaders of the region on artsmedia.org.nz.
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25 minutes to 8 on the Hearty Breakfast. You've got Tyrese with you this morning, and unfortunate news has just come through. Former Speaker of Parliament, part of the Labour Party, Adrian Rudafi, he has unfortunately passed away. He's lived an amazing life, and honestly, when I seen this, I was like, no way. We're losing legends left, right and centre, are we? Yeah, he was aged 65 years, so moi mai da, Adrian, sleep well and rest in peace. Other than that, as we slowly head into some good notes, obviously there was the water shutdown yesterday. If you were a part of the house that live in Lemon Street, Hōtoki Street, or whereabouts was it again? Hōtoki Street and Spotswood, South Road. Then, yeah, you would have noticed that water shut down. Obviously, they did maintenance, so, yeah, fingers crossed you are quite prepared for that. Hey, earlier on, we caught up with Taryn and Utica, which took up half of this hour, which was actually quite cool. She's such a great chat, and if you, you know, come through our RDFM offices, you'll be able to meet her joyful energy. She definitely makes you feel quite warm when you come in. She welcomes people in with open arms. We love it. This is Jaden Randall, How Far I'll Go. The Te Reo Māori version, a 2 kuna o, right here on the Hearty Breakfast. Good morning.

singing voice of Moana, the te reo version that there was to Kuna O, or How Far I'll Go. Tori's here with you on the Hearty Breakfast, and if you have a disability and you want your voice heard, then there's a Meet the Candidates meeting in New Plymouth today from 10 a.m. It is a part of Enabling Good Lives Taranaki. This is their kaupapa, so you meet the likes of Sarah Lucas, Amanda Clinton-Godas, David McLeod as well. So yeah, you can hear from the candidates, and you know they will tell you, you know, what they'll be doing on this, well, with the whole disability side of things as well. Erica Perry, she was a part of the Englewood one yesterday, so she quite thoroughly enjoyed it as well. So if you're keen on that, then yep, head over to the Novotel, New Plymouth, from 10 a.m. this morning, and also New Zealand Sign Language will be available as well. Hey, we're catching up with Murray Ware. He is a local celebrant, but he also took out a category in. Now he's pretty much a world champion in the Saquarema kneeboarding surfing world titles in Brazil. Saquarema. I have no clue how to pronounce that. So we'll be catching up with him at around 8 o'clock to talk all about that, and all about his, you know, how he became a celebrant on the coast, he likes to call himself. So yeah, we all call him Muzza. So we can't wait to catch up with him. This is Crowded House, Mean to Me, 90 minutes to 8.

minutes to eight on the Hearty Breakfast. Tyrese with you. And loan bands are an absolute classic, especially around when I was in primary school, I think. Maryland School. I remember when there was a trend, loan bands, where you have these, like, you know, these small rubber bands and you make, you know, bracelets or even necklaces out of it. I remember making one long rope that kind of went from one side of the house to the other. It was quite long. And I remember, because we had tons of them. We had tons of them. So if you want to introduce your kiddos, whether you're my age or whatever, if you want to introduce your kiddos to loom bands, there is a free loom band workshop in Bell Block happening at 11 a.m. It is at Warehouse Stationery in Bell Block, which is obviously in the Wharewhare, the warehouse. Kids aged 5 to 12 can make their own loom band creations, and it's absolutely free, but spaces are limited, so I highly recommend going there early so you can claim a spot. But yeah, loom bands, when I seen this, I was like, wow, that is such a classic. I mean, I remember when I was in Maryland's, right, everyone at least made like 10 bracelets and put them on. And I remember there was this one student that was really against loom bands, obviously because it's rubber band and it could cut off the circulation to your hand. And he stood up in front of the class. He was like, no, you cannot do this because it actually blocks the blood going into your hand. I remember that. Such a classic. So yeah, that's a bit of nostalgia for you today. And if you are also keen, there's a Kōrero Paki story time, which is at Pukeariki from 10 a.m. at the Pukeariki Discover It Zone, which is the same with Game Zone on at 3:30 p.m. as well. So much things to see and do for school holidays. You can drop your kiddos off and have a bit of a break for yourself if you are struggling. I feel for the parents out there that are going through it, because unfortunately I was one of those kids that were like, yeah, I'll give my parents a hard time. I mean, I'm at home, not at school, so hey, why not? Anyways, before we ramble on, this is Toto with Africa, 40 minutes to 8 on the Hearty Breakfast.

Not Delusion. Don't let love make a fool on the Hardy Breakfast, 9 minutes to 9. And now if you're someone who actually heads north from Taranaki quite often, and if you are working in logistics, you will be travelling those ways often, you'll probably want to know about this one, because there's been another update on the Awakino Gorge, and 9 overnight closures are coming up from late October. Now the closures are part of the big repair job happening after all the slips and damage through the gorge. Thought we'd have a decent enough break, eh? Now they're looking to be installing anchors for a retaining wall, which is part of the plan to eventually get the road back to 2 lanes. And the good news is NZTA, they are currently expecting 2-lane access to be back around the middle of December, so sooner than expected, although obviously that's weather and site conditions depending, but I mean middle of December, that's not too far away. So if you're heading north later in October, keep an eye out on those closure times and plans ahead. Head over to NZTA, a New Zealand traffic agency, Waka Kotahi, on their Facebook page for the details there, because you don't really want to get caught out at the wrong time. Because let's be honest, a lot of people have been caught out at the wrong time, and I know that feeling. Travelled all the way from here, and oh, mate, I know how you feel. So, have you been travelling through there lately? How have you found the road and the delays? Because we've been having a lot, especially this year, and it's getting to the point now where it's actually getting quite ridiculous, eh? Very ridiculous. Hey, we've got Abby Christo on the way next with Note to South. 8 minutes tonight, to 9 on the Hardy Breakfast. Good morning.

0: No, it's a sound. 5 minutes to nine on the Hearty Breakfast. Hey, that's all the time I've got for today. Taryn Utiger and also Muzza Murray Weir, thank you so much for coming into the studio and having a chat. If you missed those chats this morning, head over to artmedia.org.nz and you can, catch up on what's been happening on the show. It's been a great morning, hasn't it? Hey, we'll catch you tomorrow, Friday Eve. How good? Have a good one, Taranaki. Mā te wā. See you later. See ya, babe.
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0: it's now it's time to have these groups need to have brave conversations and not be afraid of this, because we've had a problem with religion abusing its members for thousands of years. Let's be honest. There's not a clean religion out there that hasn't had abuse within its ranks. We cannot let that continue and think they will self-govern themselves, because they tend to not. That's the brave conversations. This report, this legislation that's proposed, puts protections to the individuals in these organisations. This is something that hasn't occurred before. You know, coercive control laws protects the individuals. And that changes the dynamics. You know, a church can get a lot of these churches started well-meaning. They can get a narcissistic or a maniacal leader. And then it tips into cult world, doesn't it? And there's nothing pulling it back. It's there. It's there. That cult leader's got in charge and it's gone.
1: And that's the control side, isn't it? It steals people's autonomy. You're talking about the individual protection. Someone in a cultic group doesn't have an individual. Who are they? They're part of a group conformity.
0: You know, I can't wait for a time where an individual can know who they want and not, you know, if there's a cult that says you can only marry within the group, you can only do this, or this will be the penalty. Yeah. I can't wait for a time for that person to go, no. I can't wait for the person that says, you know, no, I have a right. And you go, like, the human rights charter that we have, that everyone signed on to, you know, you've got a right to privacy. Yes. Like, you've got a right for a social, like, there's so much in the human rights charter that in these groups, you don't have basic human rights.
1: The right to education.
0: Like, right to education. Safety. You know, safety. You know?
1: No, you're only talking for basic things. You know what you're asking for? You're asking for things that your average member of the public takes for granted, and it doesn't have a blind idea that there are people out there who don't have those freedoms and they live next door.
0: You know, we the government has signed on it, and we said stuff. These are, you know, the 20 or so human rights that you signed on to as a government. I didn't have those rights growing up. I didn't. So these are the basic things that we need to say to these groups. Like, and I think some of them have gone so far over the edge over time. You know, multiple leaders have died and they do not know how to pull themselves back and save face. Hey, guys, use this as an opportunity to pull yourself back. Here's the damage that's being done. You can't deny this. It's time to pull back and make it safe for the individuals in these organisations. Have the bravery. Let's have a chat. I would love to have a chat with my local churches. Like, I know that there's a Pentecostal church around the corner. And when I first said what I was doing, I worked with the pastor's dad, and as soon as I said what I was doing, he just abruptly goes to me, goes, you're gonna stop me from preaching the word of God, aren't you? I'm like, no, this is what we want to do, this is what we want to achieve. And he goes, that's a good thing. I said, and I said, like, I'm not there about you. It's just like we had this conversation, this moment of him going, no, that's really good, like, I can be on board with that. Like, but obviously that instant reaction of these places, and there's powerful lobby groups that do that, they just want to be the victims, yet there's so many victims in these places and there's history of abuse. Let's just stop that. Let's have these brave conversations where we reset the path. And I just hope somebody goes to church on Sunday and enjoys the experience, can sing and have a faith, and no matter if it's being a Muslim or a Hindu or a Christian or whatever, and be safe, go home not damaged or controlled or financially abused or even sexually abused, or having to cover it up, or just feeling powerless at the hands of terrible people, you know, because it is an area through history that bad people have used to abuse people. Let's stop that when you can.
1: No one's beyond pulling back from the edge of these sorts. I've seen that happen. I've seen leaders grow, see it and come out and speak from the other side, and it is very powerful.
0: I watch my cult leader, and that's why I'm big on legislation. I would watch my cult leader always tiptoe to the edge. And then when something changed, he'd have to pull back a little bit. He didn't like it, hated it, but he'd pull back, you know. But he'd tiptoe to the edge and pull back from that edge. You know, I'd watch him every time. If he could get away with it, he'd get away with it. But he was all bluff, but he would pull back if he was scared of the law. You know, a lot of these guys, they think they're powerful, but they're not. Like,
1: and now there could well be a law coming for them. And
0: yeah,
1: wow. The question will be, what's the first group that these laws get used on? So

0: That's all we'll be watching for.
1: But a few mates that have got some matching bracelets for the ones that don't, that can fly, I think. So, they should be criminal. Like, this kills people. Like, they don't need... It's we're dealing with criminal offences.
2: Yeah.
1: Things that cause death and permanent harm. Yeah.
2: Okay. It's been so great talking to you, Ryan. And I feel... thank you for taking us along on the journey. It would make a good book, I reckon, one day. Just the whole exciting adventure that you've been on to get to this point, and we're not there yet. So thank you so much for coming along.
1: I'll see you guys at Decult. I'm coming over.
0: Great.
1: Right. So,
0: can't wait.
1: No, that's all right. Yeah, if you guys get a stream, I can fish out too. If there's any fishermen there that want to take me out for the day, I'll be keen too.
0: Let's make it happen.
1: But I'm looking forward to hitting the ground running, and I've got a few important meetings over there. So.
3: Ryan has just mentioned coming to New Zealand to attend the Decult conference Labour weekend, so we thought this would be a great opportunity to play the advert. He will be joining the panel on activism and the law.
4: Kia ora, I'm Anke Richter, the founder of Decult, a groundbreaking cult awareness conference happening again this October in Aotearoa, New Zealand. 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
3: Let's head back and finish our discussion with Ryan.
0: Thank you for sharing part of your story. I know that's never easy for people who have been in cult.
1: And
0: I know that pouring your energy into an inquiry, really huge respect. Yeah. And I just want to assure you that we don't want to waste this opportunity. We know you need an opportunity for us here in New Zealand.
1: There's been other people with me on this journey. You know, my wife has been, my wife has been with me every step of this journey. Other advocates, survivors of cults and high demand groups. You know, it's been amazing to have everyone come together on this journey, and the support from Decult, you guys and Anki and others has been phenomenal. It's been really appreciated. Yeah.
0: Wow. Well, thanks for joining us, and thanks to thanks to our listeners at Cult Chat. We enjoy having you follow us along, especially when you make comments on our social media. So please do head to our platforms, leave some comments, tell us who you'd like to hear more of. I know that you'd love to now meet Catherine, so who knows, maybe we'll get you back, Ryan, especially when legislation starts, you know, hitting the table. I mean, that's going to be something worth celebrating, and we want to be there on the party with you. 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And we do believe that education can help people to cult-proof their life. So stay tuned and keep following along Cult Chat for the future. Bye, everybody.
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1: See ya. 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
8: Are you negotiating custody arrangements or a financial settlement, navigating family court, or perhaps you're in the early stages of considering leaving your partner and don't know where to start, or maybe you're supporting someone else through this process? Season 2 of Tell Me Moya is for you. And today, I'm putting my money where my mouth is and sharing some of my story. Welcome to Tell Me Moya, where the chats are candid, the laughs are loud, and nothing is off limits. I'm Harriet Moya, and each episode, I'm sitting down with brilliant women for no filter and no nonsense chats about, well, pretty much anything. Season 2 of Tell Me Moya is a series of conversations that dig into the nitty-gritty and need-to-knows of separation, divorce, custody issues, relationship property, and family harm. Tell Me Moya dives right into the conversations we want to have but don't have time for, and the ones we don't want to have but we know we should.

0: Are you ready for Tell Me Moya? So, to kick off season two of Tell Me Moya, I want to share the story of how I went from being a strong, vibrant, successful woman, wife, and mother to a broke, broken, and cortisol-riddled wreck via the end of my marriage and an extended custody issue. But also some of what I learned along the way and how I have rebuilt a new, raw, and still recovering version of myself. Now, instead of just rambling, I decided to invite my wonderful, clever, and insightful friend, Mariah Colombo, into the studio to interview me. Mariah has a PhD in social psychology, and she's a stand-up comedian with three incredible solo shows under her belt. She's the artistic director of Impresaurus, and just over a year ago, she became a mum. She's also kind, empathetic, and super curious, and super, super safe, and the perfect person to lead this conversation. So welcome to you, my darling friend, Mariah.
1: Thank you, Harriet.
0: Thank you for coming, and I know you've, like, squeezed this in. You're about to leave the country, and you're trying to pack up your house.
1: Wouldn't miss it for
0: And I'm like, oh, yeah, but can you please fit in coming to unpack my trauma with me? And you're like, yeah, for sure, pack the house, unpack trauma.
1: Exactly.
0: What can't you do?
1: It's what we're here for. No, I wouldn't miss it for the world. And I think it's so cool that you are willing to share this with your listeners. And so many of us have been fortunate enough to hear bits of your story through your comedy, but this is going to be a really different lens, I imagine, onto some of the stuff you've been through.
0: Yeah, I think so. It's really important to me, like this season. Well, okay, so the podcast in general, I have tried to keep very vague at this point because I'm not quite sure which direction it's going to take. But I did know, so it was kind of like the theme, or the theme across the show would be me. I'll be talking to people, or people will be talking to me. But I did think each season it would be interesting to have a theme. And so then I thought season two, this is something that's really close to my heart and something that I wish, you know, even 10 years ago when I was separating from my husband, if I'd had access to information, not just anecdotally from people sharing their stories, but from experts and industry professionals, and a bit of guidance, and like how different that journey could have been for me. Because generally speaking, I guess people are going into this often, most often, for the first time, and you don't really know what to expect or how to even begin. So quite often you do rely on hearsay and advice and, well, I heard so-and-so did this and so-and-so did that. And sometimes that is helpful, but, yeah, just having proper industry professionals, which is what's going to happen for the rest of the season, really break down the ins and outs and bits, tips and tools and advice, I think, hopefully will be really, really helpful for people. So thank you for participating.
1: Of course, and I'm sure it will be. And, you know, from your wee intro, I was thinking about, you know, you're talking about being the strong, vibrant, successful woman. And I think so many people who know you would say you still fit that mold, wife and mother as well, you know, mother as well, an incredible mother. So maybe, you know, for some context, could you take us through the anecdote? What happened a little bit?
0: Yeah, it is funny because I do feel like I am still that strong and vibrant, successful woman. Just, and probably more so, actually, even than I thought I was before. But, yeah, it has been quite a journey. But there is definitely also far more of a vulnerability and a kind of a rawness and a realness and a sensitivity and a mistrust or some of those things that make up part of that package that perhaps I blindly didn't feel before, as we all are so eternally optimistic in our youth, aren't we? So basically I was married for about 7 years, and it's really hard to pinpoint this whole thing and how it all started to fall apart and deteriorate, but essentially it was kind of like, because people often ask me, oh, what happened? Like, did he change? Was there like a radical change and all of a sudden the marriage was over kind of thing? And what I can tell you is that, no, he did not change at all. I mean, perhaps from the initial kind of dating, wooing process, he was very enigmatic and charming and charismatic and all of those things and said all the right things, all the things that I probably needed to hear. But then once we were in the throes of a life

0: life together and a mortgage and children and all of those things, that very much I realised, slowly realised that that stuff wasn't real at all. And it, he didn't change. He was always who he was. I guess I went through an evolution through becoming a mother, becoming a business owner, just growing myself in my the music theatre that I was doing, and just where I just slowly but surely kind of woke up to the realities of the situation that I was in. And once you switch the flick the switch. I always want to say switch the flick, but it's not. That's something else entirely.
1: Sure.
0: But once you flick the switch, like you can't unsee all the things. Mm. And I was able to see how much damage control I'd been doing already for years and years and years and years. How much of my whole sense of self and who I was had been completely paused and put on hold, because actually the reality is he didn't even particularly like that person. This is good for a podcast, a big frog in the throat, sorry. So slowly over a period of time there was this kind of evolution of discovery where I was like, oh, I'm in this situation here that's kind of not what I thought it was, and also waking up to the emotional abuse and the psychological abuse that went with all of that. And it's a really, really trite kind of analogy, but I remember we going out to our laundry that was a complete shambles and tidying it up one day and thinking, oh, that's great, I've sorted out the laundry, won't need to touch that again for the next couple of years kind of thing. And then just realising in that moment, for some reason, that was like a massive light bulb moment for me, where I was like, oh my God, this laundry is like our relationship, where I do all the fixing and the organising and the making it seem okay, and then within a week, it'll be back to where it was. And it's, I don't know why, I don't know why in that moment, I don't know why it was the laundry, but it was just, it was a real light bulb moment for me, where I was like, nothing's going to change, no matter how hard I love him, care for him, try and fix him, try and keep everything afloat, do all the things. This person is damaged and broken and probably unable to understand that about themselves and is not going to change. And I had maybe already started having some therapy at that point. Which was an absolute lifesaver and godsend, and she definitely helped me, you know, come to understand that I needed to leave. Yeah.
1: I think there's so much about what you've said that will resonate with people. And I often think with women, because I think we've been raised to be fixers and solvers. And so,
0: yeah,
1: you know, I think that we always think, if I just love a little harder, if I just do this a little bit more, not even that they'll change, but I will make it work.
0: Yeah.
1: And I think that concept is one that takes a really long time to unlearn.
0: Unpack, yeah. Also that if I love them hard enough and do all the things, they will love me back.
1: Oh,
0: that
1: totally
0: was a big thing for me.
1: And there's security in units, and I think that's something that we don't often talk about. Like, we are, you know, we can be strong, independent women and also live in a world that benefits from being in dyads and a family unit.
0: Yeah.
1: So when you're preparing to leave that, you're not just leaving that person, but also almost this like third person you've created together.
0: 100%. And I think that's the thing too, the stakes become so much higher for leaving once you also then throw in a house, a mortgage, whatever, children. It's like people, I imagine, stay much longer than they should, or much longer than is healthy, or, you know, people just say, oh, why didn't she just leave? It's not that easy. The guilt involved with leaving, even when you know it's the right thing to do, it's unspeakable.
1: And
0: it's
1: a horrendous small town as well.
0: Yes.
1: You know, we're not in some big city where you might not run into this person.
0: Exactly.
1: Or, you know, your friendships are intertwined. There's a lot to unravel.
0: So much. Families, like,
1: totally.
0: whether your families are on board with the decision or not, and all of those complexities. Like, it's really

0: But I actually ultimately, though, like I used to look at the girls and think, oh, my God, how could I possibly break up the family unit and leave the family home? Like, how could I do that to them? And then it got to the point where in the end I was like, oh, no, I have to do this for them because I can't let this be the example of a relationship for them. Yeah. So the shift from going, I can't break up because of them, to being like, oh, no, I need to do this for them. Totally. Like, if that makes sense.
1: Absolutely. And that probably takes us to kind of my next question of was there one kind of ultimate moment that you were like, that's it?
0: It was a bit of a... It was definitely a process. So there were some things that had happened. There was increasing kind of harm and volatileness, like incidences like my brand new phone being thrown into oncoming traffic. My brand new phone without insurance, I should add, being thrown into oncoming traffic and having been banned from having a phone or communication with my family. Yeah, there were like a number of quite significant incidences that while I was on the fence and we were doing couples counselling to really try and get to the bottom of everything and trying to make it work, I think just accumulatively it just became, I don't think there was one defining incident, but there were just enough things accumulatively with a network of people around me who were helping me have perspective about what was happening, because you're also in your own little echo chamber and you want to find all the ways to justify the behaviour is okay because the idea of leaving is so scary. So having people around you to be like, hey, that's not normal and that's not okay was really, really important, especially because, as you say, we're such, you know, often raised to be such people pleasers and sort of keep fixes and make it work is that you kind of can push through quite a lot before you have to, and then stakes are that much higher. So having people around me to be like, yep, that is not okay. And by that stage, there was a therapist involved as well, reminding me of these things, and I had probably started to seek some legal advice and keep a record of things so that I could also have them saying, yep, this is not really good, and that to the point that the advice I was getting from my therapist was to talk to the police about how to leave and all of those things. And by the time you get to that point, I think you just can't pretend anymore, you know, like when your therapist is telling you you need to go and see the police to work out how to leave safely. That's, yeah.
1: Yeah. Yeah. A professional turning to you and saying, you know, there's nothing really to work through here except you've got to leave is a pretty big indicator.
0: And it is a lot to get your head around when you are the strong, vibrant, amazing, independent woman. Like, how could I possibly be in a domestic abuse situation? Like, how could that possibly be me? Like, that's not real. I'm like, I'd be telling everyone to leave those relationships, you know. So it was quite kind of, I think humbling. I don't know if humbling's the right word, but quite kind of confronting. But it is that pot thing, isn't it? It's the frog in the pot that slowly boils. Like, it's not until much later when I've looked back at things, and sometimes I look back at things now and I just think, oh, my God, I can't believe I accepted that for so long. Mm. Yeah, it's really... really full on to think about. And I think about what that young woman at about 27 who met this person and why any of that was acceptable to her. Like, it's quite interesting to peel back all the layers and think about that. But we are sold the story about the unit as being the epitome of success, and your biological clock starts ticking and all of those things combined, you kind of, I probably just threw myself at the first person who showed an interest, and then he probably saw that weakness and vulnerability and went for it, kind of thing. Empaths and narcissists actually work very, very well together. And I remember my therapist telling me that the reason we lasted as well as we and as long as we did probably was the fact that I was so far down the empathy spectrum and he was so high up the narcissist spectrum that it actually functioned.
1: Yeah.
0: Yeah. For quite a long time.
1: Yeah. Amazing.

0: happy.
1: Yeah.
0: Amazing. Kind of. Shocking.
1: I mean, great to know now.
0: Great to know. Yeah. You can do amazing things. So at the moment that you realised that you were going to leave, were there things that you prepared for? Because I think, you know, they must have taken a lot of courage, but also a lot of planning. Because if you've been in an abuse situation and, you know, leaving safely seems like a priority as well.
1: Yeah, so I did go to the police for some advice, and it was one of those situations where you're sitting in there going, I can't believe I'm here. And it didn't feel like they took what I had to say particularly seriously. Or like, I guess maybe they weren't used to people coming in and talking about that type of abuse. I don't know. I mean, there was never physical abuse, although sometimes at times I did kind of wish that he would, so that it would make it easy. Seems easier to justify in the world somehow. But there was physically threatening behaviour. So never lay a punch, but did spit in my face, throw things at me, like, and was angry and physically aggressive. As I say, like, you sit there saying, oh, my husband's been a bit mean to me and I want that on police record. It's sort of, I don't know, but I think that's changing from what I understand, like this whole coercive control thing that's come into the courts recently and being viewed as a crime and being taken much more seriously, although it is difficult to prove. That's the other thing about it. So it's going to be interesting to see how that all evolves over the coming years, because obviously judges and things aren't necessarily trained in that area. You know, like, it's a whole new kind of, I'm not an expert, I can't talk about it, but obviously it's great, but it's just the beginning, I think. Yeah.
0: Yeah.
1: Anyway, sorry, I keep getting distracted. What was the question?
0: No, I mean, I think
1: rambling.
0: Yeah, it's kind of how plan. Did you prepare and what was your plan, really?
1: Yeah. Okay, so the police basically just told me to get a couple of the things they said was to get all the documents, important documents, out of the house in case I didn't have access back into the house after I left. So just make sure I had the kids' birth certificates, passports, my bits and pieces, just put them in a bag one day and make sure they're just somewhere else. She also advised me not to tell him in private. The advice was to tell him in a public space, because we talked about other stuff that we talked about in private and how he had reacted. And so her advice was to tell him in a public space, but I actually didn't take that advice. I felt a bit mean doing that. So I did tell him, in the end I actually didn't have to tell him. I was planning to tell him. I'd lined up a place to stay that I knew that would be able to stay for about 6 weeks. That was room enough for the girls and I. My lawyer told me to make sure there was somewhere appropriate and comfortable for the girls to sleep, because the, like, if custody goes bad and stuff, there's like abandonment issues in play, like, that could be contested, and you need to show that there's somewhere for your kids to go that's suitable for them. So I had that lined up. Family had given me some money, because that's another thing. We were pretty broke anyway, but so my ability to, like, squirrel aside money, and that was a big thing, like, slowing down the leaving. I was like, what will I do? I know that in 6 months' time I'll be sorted, but what would I do for money for 6 months in between? So money from some family. But I actually, a bit of a spanner in the works, I'd planned, like, when I was going to leave, I sort of wanted to time it for when the kids were back at school and stuff. But I actually got pregnant before that, and that obviously threw a massive spanner in the works. And I don't do pregnancy very well for the first 16 weeks or so, just really vomity and disgusting. And I think, back to your initial earlier question, like, was there a deciding factor? I think that perhaps, even though I was already pretty sure I was going, that may have been the thing that kind of clinched the deal, because I desperately ummed and ahed about what the best decision was with the

0: first baby, and ultimately, because I was feeling so wretched and going through this situation where I was needing to separate myself from this person as much as feasibly possible, plus I needed to give everything I had to the two girls that I already had, I made the decision that I thought I would not want to progress with the pregnancy. Mm. But there was no conversation entered into with him. It was very, he was like, well, no, absolutely not. It was a very clinical decision for him. And that for me was like, that I don't understand how it can be like that. And he didn't know I was leaving at that point. So that was a kind of a deciding factor for me. And then I had the date planned, and I was supposed to have the termination 1 week, and then I was going to give myself a week to recover and then leave the following weekend. At that stage, I wasn't able to communicate with my family. I didn't have a phone, and my family was communicating through my best friend, and she had forwarded an email to me that I'd read from my mum that I'd then put in my trash. And I remember lying in bed about a week before I was due to have the termination and hearing his footsteps down the hallway and just knowing that something was up, and him coming in and saying that he'd found the email in my trash and that I was leaving and how dare you and all of that. And then him saying, and I was planning to be really nice to you on Friday, which was the day of the termination. So just that, that he had to diarise.
1: Yeah.
0: To be nice.
1: It's good to book it in.
0: Yeah.
1: Because you have to use all your energy to help someone else going through something traumatic.
0: Yeah, that involves you as
1: Absolutely.
0: Well.
1: Absolutely.
0: You know, that you've played a significant role in.
1: Some would say 50%.
0: Yeah.
1: Indeed.
0: Exactly.
1: Wow.
0: Yeah.
1: So this moment of leaving was complicated by a host of factors.
0: Yeah.
1: And the plan didn't really go to plan in some ways.
0: No, it didn't in the end.
1: And there's so much in there, right? That lack of security even from your partner going through the trash of your email really speaks volumes to how much control and coercion was going on.
0: Yeah.
1: I don't even look in the trash of my own email.
0: I know. Like, what are we putting in the trash too? You know, like, who most, well, I mean, I suppose that's the perfect place to look, really. Like, if you are trying to, just here's a word of advice, if you are trying to snoop around your partner's life, look in their trash, because that's probably where things are. I don't know. It's more to the point, who thinks to empty the trash? You think by taking it out of your inbox into the trash, in your mind you're like, I've emptied the, you know, like, I've
1: it's
0: done
1: gone.
0: The thing.
1: Yeah.
0: But it does, you gotta take, delete your trash.
1: You gotta take the red bin out to the road. That's
0: exactly.
1: Where it happens. So he finds out that you are leaving in advance of this. And what is the timeline there?
0: So I had the termination as planned sort of a week after that incident. Incredibly difficult week in the household. We had planned that we would tell the children together, so do the termination first, a bit of recovery, and then perhaps sometime during that next week we would tell the children together. But he couldn't help himself one morning. By the way, I just got dropped off at the termination, and then my dad took me home.
1: Nice.
0: And he didn't make me a cup of tea or food or anything. Nothing.
1: There are so many words that we can't say on air about this.
0: Nothing. But, yeah. Which was similar to the process after giving birth as well, I have to say. But so there you go. Like,
1: consistent.
0: Did he change? Consistent. Nothing if not consistent. But he couldn't help himself one morning before school, bundling the kids up. He lost his rag about it and just blurted out to the kids that mum's leaving, and, you know, just in a fit of anger. And so then you've got the teary 5-year-old and the 3-year-old who's confused. And every time with her home-based carer, every time they drove through the octagon, my 3-year-old would say fuck in the car. And this letter came home from the home-based carer because there'd been a massive blow-up between us one day in the octagon, and he'd yelled at me and sworn at me and said fuck a number of times. And so then then she would say, so this letter came home from the home-based carer saying, unfortunately, your 3-year-old kept saying,

0: fuck every time we drive through the Octagon. Anyway, you can laugh now, but she still says fuck, by the way. Oh, I'm not supposed to say fuck. Oh my gosh. Anyway, it was anecdotal. So we blurted it all out, and that was that. And then a couple of days later, I left, and I took the kids with me because I was told that that was important. Yeah, and
1: yeah. Well, we'll ask some more questions about this after a short ad break.
0: Thank you.
2: Going through a separation? 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She focuses on collaborative resolution of the issues that arise from separation, from relationship property division to care arrangements for children, keeping matters respectful and out of court where possible. But when court is required, she's there to advocate strongly. 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
0: Thank you so much to Rochelle Crossman for sponsoring season two of Tell Me Moya. We're delighted to have her collaborating on this season, which will hopefully be really, really helpful and informative for people. Back to you, Maria.
1: Amazing. So you've given us some amazing and, you know, very honest background about kind of what led you to decide that you were going to leave and take the kids with you as well. So I guess from that point, my question is, for those of us who either are going through or haven't gone through it, what happens there? What are the arrangements that you had to do?
0: With the kids.
1: Yeah.
0: So I guess it's obviously it's different for everyone. And when you say I took the kids, it was not like taking the kids and saying they're coming with me not with you kind of thing. It was like, I think it would be a really good idea if the kids came with me for the first few nights so they can see where I'm going and see that I'm okay and see where I'm going to be and see where their little room's going to be. And I managed to persuade them to understand that that was a good idea. And that was, as I said, on the advice from the lawyer to say, just taking your kids with you if you can. Or, yeah, but that's not necessarily legal advice. I'm just saying that's, I'm pretty sure that's what I was told. Or advised was a good idea. So, then he, as far as he was concerned, it was going to be 50-50, no matter what. I guess because of the age of the kids, that might not have been my ideal or what I would have thought would have been in the best interest of the children at that age. However, I understood very clearly that that's how the law sees it, unless there is good reason why not. And so I kind of knew that that was going to be the case. And I was also advised by a couple of people that chances are he wasn't going to cope very well with the 50-50 stuff on his own, because we lived a little bit out of town as well. So, you know, it's a big trek at the end of the day and you've got tired and hungry kids and all of that stuff. So, and that kind of was starting to be true pretty quickly. Within a couple of weeks, I was sort of saying, oh, well, you know, perhaps if they just stayed here an extra night or whatever, not genuinely out of in a manipulative way, genuinely out of like what's in the best interests for the kids. And he was grateful for the help. But then he met someone pretty quickly and had them moved in with her within about 10 weeks of us separating. And she then picked up where he wasn't able to, and she managed the children really well, for which I'm actually eternally grateful. She took really, really good care of the kids and they were fond of her, and I will always be grateful to her for that. Yeah.
1: So, you know, when we think of separation working with your co-parent, you actually had a third kind of parent in the mix quite early on in some ways, or a third adult.
0: Yes, and let's be really clear here. I did not know anything about her until several months down the track for the first time I met her. So you're in the situation where there's a complete stranger looking after your children, which is Absolutely.

0: bizarre, and I think should be illegal, but it's crazy. Like, I was prepared to do 50-50, you know, but I didn't see it on the dance card that someone else was going to be effectively raising my children half the time, someone who I'd never met and knew nothing about. It's wild. But there's nothing you can do. If your ex-partner isn't able to see that, isn't willing to have conversations about that, is not willing to appreciate where you're coming from, there is nothing you can do about it. You just have to parent consistently, love your kids, be there, you know. And as I say, fortunately, I feel like they were being well looked after by this person, and in some ways better than if they'd just been with their dad. So I was very grateful for that. Now, that relationship didn't last. Lasted a couple of years, I know, before she cottoned on to what was going on. And we had been kept quite distanced from each other, but we actually found out each other after that relationship broke up and were able to share some stories.
1: A support group.
0: Yeah, exactly. And then very quickly again, within about 8 weeks, he had moved them in with someone else new again.
1: And the cycle continues.
0: And the cycle continues. And that person is his current wife, and he has two more, they have more children, and yeah, and that's now been quite a few years that they've been together. So but yes, it was really challenging. And by that stage, I think the kids were starting to push back a little bit about it, you know, not necessarily consciously, but behaviorally, I think there might have been signs that they were a bit stressed by all of that, especially because at the end of that previous relationship, they didn't get the chance to say goodbye. And that was really hard for them, even though they couldn't have articulated it. I think that's not really very fair.
1: Yeah, and I think, you know, children are far more perceptive than we, you know,
0: give them credit for.
1: And I think that they will have known that there were tensions in there, and so they're going to react to those things
0: for sure.
1: As well.
0: For sure.
1: So how long did you continue doing 50-50 for?
0: Yeah, so it was about 5 years we did 50-50. Our original, and this was an agreement we came to together, and it was, we were doing like a 3-3-4-4 thing. So he'd do 3 days, I'd do 3 days, 4 days, 4 days, 3 days. So, and that worked in principle, but what we found, what we were finding with that arrangement was that the pickups and drop-offs were happening on the weekends. So it was a Sunday that would swap over. And our kids didn't want to go quite a lot of the time. And there'd be a lot of kicking and screaming and tantrums and big tears and thumping and really resisting going. And that was really difficult for everyone. It was yucky. It was horrible. But especially, particularly the kids, it's like, you know, you're having to tell them that they have to go, even though they're begging you not to go.
1: And can I just ask here, because, you know, I think you, obviously I know your kids and they're amazing, and I think you are just such an incredible mum, and always talk about, you know, how hard it was. But I just want to investigate a little bit for you. You also have known this person, probably don't have a lot of trust in this man, and you have to send your kids who are kicking and screaming to him. How was that for you?
0: I think this is a line that people have to tread very carefully, actually, in this whole process. It's like, because the kids were coming and telling me that things were happening that I knew to be true because I had experienced those things myself, or things like that. It's different if your kids start coming and telling you things that are really out of character and unusual, and that would be a different approach that you'd have to take again, I think, because you'd be a bit more like, or maybe you'd be a bit more likely to be like, well, maybe dad's just having a bad day, or maybe they're stressed, or, you know. But so it's this really delicate line that you have to tread, where you don't want to gaslight your children out of their lived experiences, but you're beholden to a law that tells you you have to send them back to that place. So things were becoming increasingly volatile and at home for them, at their father's house, at about after about 5 years after we had separated. So this is about, we've been doing 50-50 for about 5 years. And at one point during that time, we went to a mediator, by the way, which was

0: was really helpful because it helped us come up with a plan, which was 5225, which enabled us to do the handovers on school days instead of weekends, and that made a really big difference to the handover. Didn't change, obviously, what was happening at home, but it did help with the handover, so there was less stress involved with that. But yeah, there are the kids were reporting back a number of things that were becoming increasingly difficult for me to ignore in terms of, you know, just going, oh, well, you know, there's not much I can do about it kind of thing, to the point that I did actually go and report a couple of things along the way to the police. Anyway, so yeah, you have to tread this incredibly delicate line where you know that you're bound by this law to send them back, but you don't want to gaslight them out of their feelings and their truth and what's happening. And when you know and you feel those things in your own bones because you've experienced them yourself, it's really hard. It's kind of like gaslighting yourself as well. Mm. So that's really, and I will enjoy talking to a psychologist in a couple of episodes about that whole particular dynamic. I think it'll be really interesting to hear what she has to say because it is incredibly difficult.
1: Yeah.
0: And you're trying not to speak ill of their other parent and all of those things. And it's really, I sometimes would talk about the behaviours, not the person, if that makes sense.
1: Yeah.
0: As a way to try and navigate around it. Be like, yeah, that I can see how that behaviour would be upsetting for you or something like that, so that you're kind of validating what they've experienced without saying something really negative about their dad.
1: Yeah.
0: Yeah.
1: It's quite
0: tricky.
1: Yeah, quite tricky. And I think it's a good thing for people to hear because those are the tense parts and you have to hold that.
0: Yeah, you do. It's very stressful.
1: So I obviously know that you do no longer have a 50-50 arrangement.
0: No, I have full custody of the girls now. So, yeah, they live with me full time. Yeah.
1: Are you able to talk about what moved it from 50-50 to full time?
0: There was one incident in particular where the children were at their dad's place. I was in Wellington for the weekend. The kids, there was a dispute between their dad and his partner that was significant enough for the children to run to the neighbours with their baby sister. And the neighbour called me in Wellington and also called the police. And I had to fly back in a hurry. And yeah, there's a whole lot that I'm not able to actually disclose around all of that. But in short, well, not in short, in long, yeah, I now have full custody of the kids. Well, when I say full custody, I have the kids of mine in my care all the time. Yeah, and that is primarily driven by the children.
1: Yeah,
0: I should say. So there's stuff that I'm not able to talk about, but I'm hoping that throughout the season, and just, you know, there'll be stuff that industry professionals can shed light on that I possibly can't, like yeah. In terms of processes and things like that. So yeah,
1: yeah, absolutely. And I think, you know, it really goes to speak how it's hard to communicate about some of these things yeah. And get the information out there.
0: Yes,
1: because these processes
0: yes.
1: are private and legal.
0: Yes.
1: And so it creates a tension. What I think is great about this podcast is it's able to use professionals to talk about what ifs.
0: Yes, that's right. That's right. Absolutely. It is essentially a protection of the children to not talk about it, which I understand. And I think that's really important and great, actually. Yeah, exactly, the what-ifs, because this is the thing as well, this is the hard thing about a podcast like this or a topic like this, is that there are so many variables for every yeah. single person going through it. So just a few hypotheticals and a few, you know, things out there will be really, really useful, I hope.
1: And so if we fast forward here, so we've had a, you know, kind of a huge, long, drawn-out process of whatever it is. Actually, let's pause for a wee ad and then we'll come back to it.
2: Going through a separation? You don't have to face it alone. 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She focuses on collaborative resolution of the issues that arise from separation, from relationship, property,

0: division, to care arrangements for children, keeping matters respectful and out of court where possible. 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
1: Welcome back. Thanks. That was just a wee word from our sponsors of this season, Rochelle Crossman, family lawyer, and we're so grateful to Rochelle for her support of the season and the kaupapa that we are trying to share.
2: And kind of bringing it back there, so I guess one of the questions I have towards the end is, you've had this long process and it's clearly had some long-term effects. So what would you say for you, what are some of the things you feel reflecting on it now, sharing about it? You know, how's it impacted you?
1: In the long term, yeah. Physically, financially, emotionally, all of the things. Yeah, it's been a really, really long journey. And I would say we found some relative kind of equilibrium in the last 3 years. The girls and I, we're just sort of doing our thing now, and it's quite apparent that they aren't actively seeking a relationship with their father at all, and so there's a relative amount of calm that goes with that, sort of those kind of solid decisions and stuff. So that's where we're like pretty good, but the implications of the last 10 years are quite far-reaching. So financially, of course, like, separation is difficult for everyone who's, you know, like, it's, you're always worse off, right? So half of nothing is even less than nothing, really. And that's what our situation was. And we've got an episode that will deep into the financial settlement stuff, the relationship property stuff. So that's going to be one to listen out for if that's where you're at with everything. Also, there hasn't, until recently, there hasn't been any child support paid in the time that I've had the kids full time, but that is now not true. There has been some child support paid recently, so I will give credit where credit is due. But that is that. So, but for 5 years there hasn't been, because I've had the kids full time now for 5 years, and that is also like obviously the kids missing out in the now, but that also has an impact on my financial future, you know, because of my inability to save or plan for my future, I should say, because every cent goes towards the kids right now. So it's just nasty. Physically, I now have developed this voice disorder, which kind of interestingly started to happen just within a few months of everything settling down. It's quite incredible how the body holds on and holds on and holds on. And then suddenly I noticed my voice was just doing weird stuff and I couldn't quite get it right, and spent months just sort of thinking, oh, it'll come right. But then eventually I started to get some investigations done and had speech therapy and all that sort of thing. And ultimately we found out I've got something called spasmodic dysphonia, which is really, really rare, and it's basically for life, and essentially a neurological pathway has broken from the brain to the voice box, so the message to the vocal cords about how to function has been interrupted. So that's wild. I do have Botox now, injections every 3 months for that, and remarkably and very gratefully, it is working really well. But as you can hear, I'm kind of coming to the end of a 3-month cycle at the moment, so my voice is not that fat flash right now. And I recently got a type 1 diabetes diagnosis, which is an autoimmune disorder, and you have to have the gene in the first place, but often stress or ongoing stress and trauma can trigger an event that then brings on something like type 1 diabetes or other things, but for me it's the diabetes. So like, there's so many things that if I knew then what I know now about the processes and how to look after yourself. Like, I just drank coffee and Prosecco and didn't really eat properly and didn't exercise for a solid decade, really.
2: Yeah,
1: because I was just living on edge.

0: And it's really hard to say, but you've got to take care of yourself in those situations, you know, like self-care. But you're like, you're battling for your life.
1: Totally.
0: And like, I find the whole idea of self-care quite a privileged notion. Like, I don't have money for massages. I had young children. I couldn't go out for a walk. And when the kids were with their dad, I needed to just curl up in a heap.
1: Yeah.
0: And in the fetal position and like sleep.
1: When you're holding all that in front of your kids, you're trying to be a perfect mom.
0: Yeah.
1: And then whenever you have a moment to kind of just feel those things, who sits there and goes, do you know what I'd like to do? Have a balanced meal and go for a run.
0: No thanks.
1: No thanks.
0: No thanks. KFC bucket.
1: Yeah.
0: And a bowl of fleece dressing gown. Yeah, that's right.
1: But I think what you bring up is like a really important point for people to hear that, you know, there are ongoing consequences to this level of stress. And so hopefully, you know, through people listening to the guests who are going to come on the podcast this season, it obviously won't relieve the whole stress, but maybe relieve the knowledge gap, which is a huge portion.
0: Huge, because, you're learning on the job so often, you know, like you're learning by making mistakes as well, and that those mistakes have implications, and it's really stressful, all of it. And so to have a little bit of insight and perhaps, you know, like we all talk about looking after ourselves, and perhaps there might be other ways that are less considerable in which we can take care of ourselves through a process like that. Like, I know in terms of the separation process and our financial settlement, we were trying to settle, as I say, half of nothing. And I'm such an emotional person. I was like using my lawyer to tell all the drama to, kind of thing. And that probably cost me thousands of dollars that it didn't need to. I should have been telling that to somebody else and just learning how to be really clear and concise and succinct and consistent with her. And I've heard lots of messaging about that, you know, in terms of family court processes and stuff as well. People are like, oh, you need to be really clear and concise and consistent and calm, kind of thing, and save the emotional dumping and the emotional downloads for your friends, not your lawyer, because that's going to cost you a lot of money.
1: Yeah, I think whenever you have scenarios like this, it's like the reality of the situation is so stressful, and then the way you are ideally expected to behave is as if the stress is not happening.
0: Yeah.
1: And so you have to find, and that builds tension between the two.
0: Absolutely.
1: And so I guess for me, what were some things you did to the best of your ability, kind of relieve that tension in the time with friends, family? Like,
0: just Prosecco.
1: Just Prosecco. Just Prosecco.
0: A lot of Prosecco. Just talking. I'm a talker. And I was incredibly lucky to have a very amazing support network of friends and family who don't live here, but I was able to talk to over the years, and they've all been amazing. But in particular, a really incredible community of people here who wrapped around the children as well in a big way. Like, they've been my children's family here, and it absolutely takes a village. Like, in terms of, you know, when it was 50-50, it wasn't quite as bad, but now that it's full time and with lots of my work, which is night times and evenings and weekends and stuff, like, even just having people there for the girls in that way has been so amazing. My dad was a really, really huge help for a long time till he passed away a few years ago. Really, I'm a talker, so being able to talk through stuff was really, really important.
1: Yeah. Mm-hmm. Yeah, I mean, that makes total sense. I guess I know that we're coming close to the end, but if you could give, if someone listening right now is going through a similar situation and there's something I haven't covered that you just really would like to tell them so they know, what would that be?
0: I think if you're not sure about leaving, you know, if you're on the cusp of leaving something that's not even problematic, maybe it's just a relationship that's come to an end, and you're running all the possible scenarios in your head of what could happen or what might happen and what things might look like on the other side, the reality is you just don't know until you're doing it, and some of the most unexpected things will happen. But having a really great support network around you of people,

who are able to just hold you, not necessarily push you into decisions or force their opinions on you, but just hold space for you wherever you're at in your journey. I think that's really, really important. But also, I think seeking advice

0: I know if I do it, you'll be into it and it'll get things going.
1: So yeah.
0: It's sort of being a bit unapologetic about, I'm going to do this bit because I know that it needs to be done. Yes, we should have a kōrero about it or whatever, but in order for this to proceed, I'm going to do the bit and just be confident and happy with that.
1: And be so, okay, yeah, eh? No, yeah. Definitely. Like, I've been just asking lots of people, which is not an easy thing for me to do. And now I'm like, I need some sponsorships. I need funding. Yeah. I need some people. Yeah. Put it on my post. Yeah. They started saying yes. Mm-hmm. I started PMing them.
0: Yeah, cool.
1: Because it's like sometimes, you know, there's that saying, many, many hands make light work.
0: Totally. Yeah, yeah.
1: And a lot of the things that are many of us do is not in isolation. Like, I wouldn't get people to help me with my health journey because that's a me thing. Or clean my house, that's a me whare. But if I'm doing a program that involves our rangatahi, I would love other people because they're not just my youth, they're our youth, they're our future leaders, you know. So, or if I'm doing like a short film, then I would love many people because it's not a solo requirement doing short film. You need the right crew, you need the actors, you need the crew behind. So I feel like community was easier back in the days, but then that comes back to the fact that people weren't as busy.
0: Yeah. Or hustling so hard for that financial stuff.
1: Yeah. I mean, my nan was able to stay home a lot more.
0: Yeah.
1: You know, and so there was somebody home for the children. I mean, I even look at that with the programs we deliver. Some of them, their parents are working all the time. Mm-hmm. All these statistics about a guy was like, oh, it's really bad for our kids because parents are away 40, 50 hours a week. And I'm like, that's not by choice. No. You realise they have to pay rent and live and survive. It's not a choice. If somebody goes, you can stay home with your children, you still survive. A lot of parents would.
0: Yeah.
1: A lot of mums would.
0: Yeah, 100%.
1: You know, I know people that are on the benefit. And I'm like, good. Somebody's got to be home for the children.
0: Yeah, totally.
1: You know, so...
0: Yeah,
1: I think, how do we go back to the simpler? I'd love that. Remotely, living in some community. It'd be nice.
0: Totally.
1: Yeah. But if we're thinking about life rewritten 40 plus, do you think everybody makes the decision to make those changes, or do you find that some people get stuck?
0: I guess, again, just talking from what my experience, and it's scary if you're somewhere, and, you know, if you're thinking mahi specifically, it's scary to go, I'm going to go and do this other thing. I know all the systems here, I know all the things, I know the people, but it is my dream to go over here, and this is more money, or this is... closer to home, or this is whatever it is, I'm going to reach out and go and do this thing, or I've realised, hey, I need to be home for the kids, so I'm going to go to part-time. Like, I think that we've got to be kind to ourselves that
1: absolutely.
0: We can make change,
1: yes.
0: That rewritten stuff is really important, and it might be little. Like, at the moment, I feel like I'm rewriting my music stuff.
1: Yeah.
0: Can I hopefully start a little band where I've been solo for most of my life, you know? Just going to start to dabble in a little more heavier sort of stuff, maybe.
1: Cool.
0: We'll see what happens. Watch this space. but, you know, like, it's kind of, and therefore that is also going to increase my well-being because I'm going to be dropping into a space where I can't think about anything else. We've got to just think about that.
1: Beautiful.
0: Also, connecting with other people. We've lost some of that.
1: Yeah, totally.
0: You know, in a band, you've got to listen to each other. You've got to connect. There's no other way. You've got to be there and you've got to leave it all at the door and give it all to the stage or the rehearsal room, you know.
1: So, it is beautiful when you see a singer with their band and they're just in sync.
0: Yeah.
1: And I love it when they're just like, they're all feeding off. You can tell that energy permeates.
0: Yeah. So it's kind of like... Yeah, I actually went to this punk thing at Paisley maybe it was like a month ago or something, and there was a friend of ours, punk band, Tempo 38, shout out, they were hosting a gig, they were the headline, and they had this other local band, actually, he's a teacher at, down at,

0: Hastings and Tweedy.
1: That
0: started this band, and it was real cool because it resonated perfectly with what, like, my friends and I are doing. And they were, what did they say? I'm going to quote it wrong, but they said something along the lines of, we're all having midlife crises, and we still really love our wives, so instead of having an affair, we're
1: starting a band. I love that.
0: That's exactly. And that's prioritising their well-being.
1: Right. And doing it together.
0: Yeah.
1: All on a mish.
0: There's something in the arts around well-being that we need to keep pushing and elevating.
1: Yeah.
0: It's really important. Yeah.
1: Yeah, I like that. Mm. And so, because we've got a couple more minutes, you were saying how you're kind of thinking about delving, like doing a band. Mm. What does it potentially mean?
0: Oh, just like...
1: You're going to go all...
0: I guess that busyness of scheduling.
1: Oh, yeah, right? Totally, you know? Yeah.
0: It was a friend of ours, he's like, oh, should we start a band? And then my other friend and I were there and we're like, yeah. And then it's like, okay, we need to do something now. And so her and I have got together and had a little bit of a jam, but we haven't
1: got together.
0: So it hasn't, that's why I'm like, potentially, because it hasn't, I can't say we are a band.
1: Yeah, but you're going to be a band. You're on the precipice of.
0: And all three of us are really busy.
1: Yeah,
0: Well, no, not busy, full.
1: Full, I like that, full. Yeah, good.
0: And so, you know, it just needs to happen.
1: Nice. Yeah, totally. I always figure once you put it out there, the right time will happen.
0: Mm.
1: You know what I mean? Like if you notice or you'll set something or you'll seed something and then things will eventuate when it's meant to.
0: I've
1: learned to like either do I want to push this? No, but I'll take little tiny steps and when, So it just seems like that.
0: Yeah. And I can, you know, obviously practice at home and makes me prioritise that time as well at home.
1: Well, because your whānau, I remember the last time we had a talk, you talked about like family time is extremely important to you.
0: Yeah, totally. And at the moment, it's someone also said to me, at the moment I'm in the sandwich generation.
1: Oh, yes.
0: I use that term. I thought it was really cool because it means I'm sort of trying to help parents.
2: Hi, my name's Fox. I'm from Ricardo. You're listening to RFM.